older student worker at the library who had become program manager at the campus station, KRSU. He was helping me move and was impressed by my record collection. He first asked me to help him assemble a show about John Stewart, then asked if I could do a weekly show. I agreed. Meanwhile, 30 miles to the west, Tom Michael was starting up KRTS, Marfa Public Radio. Larry shared a recording of my show with Tom and suggested that I do it for both stations. Tom said that so many people were approaching him with ideas for shows that would simply peter out after two or three episodes. Did Larry think that my show would have longer legs? Larry assured him that I could. Well, Tom, I'm wrapping it up after 20 years. Is that long enough? The last 12 years have been here on KWBU. For this final episode, I have your requests with a few memories mixed in. Local singer-songwriter Katie Stewart requested Freight Train by Elizabeth Cotton.

Cotton was left-handed and strummed her guitar from bottom to top. She was hired by Ruth Crawford Seeger to help look after her young children, Peggy and Mike. She was totally surprised to come home one day to find Elizabeth singing to them. When he grew up, Mike would take her on tour with him. At my first KWBU meet-and-greet event, I was sitting at a table by myself when a woman walked in, saw me, came straight over and said, "I have to talk to you." It was the late Mimi Montgomery of the Village Bakery in West. So I opened this set with Vina Vina, a Czech version of The Green Leaves of Summer by the Rangers in her honor. Longtime supporter Dr. May Wong once suggested a Stephen Foster show, and I chose to play Broadway singer Juanita Hall's rendition of Old Black Joe in her honor. Foster worked to humanize the black experience in his music, as he did so well in this song. First, though, Vina Vina.

Midnight Special by Hughie Ledbetter, better known as Leadbelly, a song from his time in Sugarland Prison. I played this one for EJ, an inmate at the Hughes Unit in Gatesville. In a letter, he told me that I had quite a fan club there. He was even a listener member and told his out-of-state family about the show so that they had something current to talk about when they called. Diane Bernhardt requested Miss the Mississippi and You, stressing that she would miss me as well. I chose Roseanne Cash's take from her album, The List, a collection of essential country songs that her dad, Johnny Cash, gave her. Brian Brown has been a longtime listener and requested Townes Van Zandt's cover of the Rolling Stones' Dead Flowers. And a tip of the hat to Brian's late wife, Michelle.

Well, I ain't very big for 21, and it seems like I never could have any good clean fun, because every time I'd go outside, some great big old bully'd come along. He'd hit me in the face, and he'd knock me to the ground, and he'd start to kicking me all around, and that ain't exactly fair, friends. That's wrong. So I got me a paper the other night, and I crawled up on the sofa, and I turned on the light, and I flipped through the pages till I found the classified ads. Said, take karate from Lee Hung Chow, man. Make your first appointment now. This course is guaranteed to make you bad. Well, the next day I drove to the address, and by the Japanese design I was real impressed. It looked like a regular house of the rising sun. I walked inside, I was all alone. I had a nervous feeling down in my bones. I was kinda sorry I'd ever even come. Then a giant Jap came through the door. He must have been at least about 7'4", and he looked like he's prone to easy aggravation. He said, Lee Hung Chow, Aki Dung. That's Japanese for fee, fi, fo, fum. I tried to explain my entire situation. He said, number one course, Yankee self-defense, $200.25. I said, what's the 25 cents for? And he said, repairs. I said, repairs.

0: you think he was yellow. I said, I believe I better go check another place. He said, Hasso, Yankee don't like my race. I said, now there's a mistake, man, and that's true. Well, I've been for you Japanese all along. You Japanese just can't do no wrong. And I thought you got a mighty dirty deal in World War II. Well, he grabbed me by the hand and he gave a heave, and I figured there's a pretty good time to leave before he had a chance to do me any definite harm. But my plan worked out in the end, you see. Now no bully's gonna pick on me. Who's gonna hit a fellow with just one arm?
1: Talkin' Karate Blues from Townes Van Zandt's first album on I Hear America Singing. I'm Ross Burns. In college, my friends Mike, Leonard, and Sharon had a Peter, Paul, and Mary clone group. Mike grew up in Houston and knew Van Zandt. He would introduce the song saying how his friend had recorded this album and it went absolutely nowhere. Before the next set, please grab a pen or pencil or your cell phone and go to Wednesday, June 3rd. In the 11:30 to 2 p.m. slot, mark Lunch with Ross. Yep, this is your invitation to join me for a light lunch and conversation here at KWBU. The station is located at 2100 River Street, just off LaSalle. Nothing big, just a chance to meet you and share some memories. It'll be a good way to put some faces to those of you who have been listeners. Longtime listener Raphael gave me a list of song requests, and I chose one based on a true story. 20 Naked Pentecostals in a Pontiac by Cornerstone. In 1993, two brothers who were Pentecostal preachers in Floydada up in the Panhandle persuaded members of their congregation that the devil was after them and that they had to flee. After a wild ride through Texas, leaving a string of abandoned cars along with all their luggage, clothes, and identification papers, they crashed into a tree in Vinton, Louisiana, where the song picks up.
2: I

H-E-B arborist extraordinaire Don Alexander asked for a Stan Rogers song. He saw Rogers' final performance at Kerrville Folk Festival before Rogers boarded that fatal flight back home to Canada. After discussing several songs, we agreed on the stirring Northwest Passage.

It's called I'd Have to Be Crazy, Plum Out of My Mind, Fall Out of Love with You. My friend Willie Nelson took it up there for me. We'll see you next time around. God for no rain.

Loving You, That's All, for documentary filmmaker Joe O'Connell from Hutto. That was a live version from the Kerrville Folk Festival. Next up, request from a couple of Davids. My best friend since high school, David Sharp requested Joan Baez's biggest hit, The Night They Drove Old Dixie Down.

My former boss at TSTC Harlingen suggested an early Bob Dylan song. If I had to do it all over again, I'd do it all over you, as performed by the mayor of MacDougal Street himself, Dave Van Ronk, and the Red Onion Jazz Band.

Well, this song and Talking Karate Blues clearly prove that even the greatest songwriters can write a clunker now and then. The final request come from two ladies that have long supported the show, offering many suggestions and even some music to it as well. Zena Piercy requested Knight Rider's Lament by Jerry Jeff Walker.

Nancy Marquis first saw Kris Kristofferson at a small club early in his career and thought he was the real deal, so she requested one of his songs. I chose For the Good Times.

This is Ross Burns, and I want to thank Larry, Tom, Brody, Joe Riley, and the rest of the crew here at KWBU, as well as you, the listeners, for the good times we've shared over the past 20 years. I hope to return with a few special shows in the future. Now, this is the one I want to leave you with, a song that expresses my feelings at this time so very well. The Clancy Brothers and Tommy Makeham with The Parting Glass.

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1: 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And please, keep on singing.

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0: Tess made her debut on the Grand Ole Opry last year, and she paid homage to her hometown with the tune Durang's Hornpipe. She is the current artistic advisor for the Augusta Heritage Center's Summer Old Time Week, and she's a gifted instructor teaching at Augusta, the Swannanoa Gathering, and many other summer camps. That was Tess McCoy, Cody Jordan, Jesse Milnes, and Joanna Burt Kinderman. Tess McCoy and the State Birds. We want to say hello and a special thanks to you right now. If you're listening over KVLU in Beaumont, Texas, or on WXPN in Philadelphia, Pennsylvania, we're so glad to have you listening, and we hope you come right back next week. This is Kathy Matea, and you're listening to Mountain Stage, live performance radio from the Mountain State of West Virginia. 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Hotel accommodations for Mountain Stage guests are provided by the Charleston, West Virginia Marriott Town Center Hotel, centrally located for the business and pleasure traveler in downtown Charleston's retail district. 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

0: Thank you so much. She is a longtime analog film photographer, and she returned to the darkroom as a creative outlet a few years ago, as well as traveling to L.A. and Nashville, Toronto, Ireland, and Boston to co-write and broaden her perspectives. Her latest album is called Conditions of Love, Volume 1. That was Rose Cousins. 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
0: 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We're going to close the show with two brothers who have been playing music together their whole life and have been a working band for over 30 years. They both have parallel side careers, Michael as an Emmy-winning composer and Kevin, of course, as an A-list actor. But the twists and turns of all that, through it all, they've maintained their excitement about making music together. Their latest album, their 12th, is called Ballad of Brothers. The title track is inspired by the legendary Green Hall, a 145-year-old dance hall in New Braunfels, Texas, where Willie Nelson, among many others, played some of his most memorable shows. They are highly influenced by story-driven songwriters like Woody Guthrie and Guy Clark, and they play a mix of folk, rock, soul, and country that they call Forosoco. And we are so happy to have them back on the Mountain Stage. Please welcome Michael and Kevin, the Bacon Brothers.
5: Happy to be here.

Thank you so much. Thank you. 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It's called The Way We Love.

0: sentences, quite apart from getting justice for Daphne, it's to continue to fight for press freedom. And I wonder how that fight looks to you just now.
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1: Welcome to Shout, Black Gospel Music Moments. I'm Robert Darden. Few artists display gospel music's wide diversity as Teddy Huffman and the Gems. In the late 1970s and through the 80s, the Gems barnstormed across the country, selling out venues and recording hit after hit. But what separates Huffman's group is that their core audience was Southern gospel, a mostly white genre. The Gems' biggest hit is the country gospel track Gone. Originally written by Southern gospel staples The Kingsmen, Gone stayed on the Singing New Singles charts for 2 years, peaking at number 5. So, how big were Huffman and the Gems? For years, it was a tradition that they closed the annual National Quartet Convention with a house-wrecking performance on Saturday night.

think it's fun and interesting when I get to experiment with sound and also with emotion in this way where, you know, the song feels dancey, it feels exuberant, but then the lyrics feel almost sad and dazed.

0: Hi, Malcolm Foster here, operations assistant at KWBU and habitual stacker of books that one day, hopefully, will eventually be read. For this week's episode of Likely Stories, I'm combining two of my passions, music and the written word. Over the years, I've read my fair share of memoirs and biographies, but Trouble Boys by Bob Mayer goes straight in at number one, topping the charts with its detailed research and magnetic narrative pull. The book follows the formation, struggles, self-sabotage, creative boom, and inevitable collapse of alternative rock outfit, The Replacements. For those unfamiliar with the band, something I highly recommend rectifying, they built a following throughout the 1980s via word of mouth, college radio airplay, and live performances that earned them a reputation for simultaneously being the best band in the world and the worst. Trouble Boys digs into a trajectory of 12 years and 7 studio albums, an arc which explores creative brilliance and an earnest desire for success, both of which were neutralized by a whole host of factors: trauma, tragedy, mental illness, devastating alcohol abuse, reckless behavior, and a stubborn contrarian nature, to name but a few spanners in the proverbial works. The book is full of fascinating anecdotes, meticulous details, unknown connections, and lesser-known, if known at all, figures who were pivotal to the story of The Replacements. There's a number of rock and roll cliches, a fair bit of abhorrent behavior, and revealing insight from each member of the band and those within their orbit. But beyond the intrigue of how certain songs came to be, the drama that fueled engineering nightmares or led to certain individuals being fired, the heart of Trouble Boys is built upon relationships. The band's relationship with the music industry, defiant and earnest to a fault. The band's relationship with their audience, both loving and resentful. Their relationship with self, a complicated mix of arrogance, self-deprecation, and deep open wounds. But the most captivating relationship in the book is the band's relationship with one another. They begin their journey as a ragtag group of misfit kids who find solace and escapism through music. Over time, this evolves into an unlikely, unconventional brotherhood of sorts. A union that enables and amplifies both the very best and very worst in one another. Throw ambition, ego, and opportunity into the mix, and this duality gets even messier. I came to this book for the music, but I left with a deeper, broader, more dynamic view of those responsible. A band who was simultaneously behind and ahead of their time. Four Trouble Boys who themselves were deeply troubled, wildly gifted, downright hilarious, occasionally deplorable, authentically raw, and remarkably human.
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1: 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The best friends, the sidekicks, the second bananas who somehow end up stealing the show. They're the voice of reason, the comic relief, and maybe the person who sees you better than you see yourself. I'm Beth Richards. These characters don't always get top billing, but they're often the glue that holds the whole thing together. They've got your back. They call you out, and they're usually the first ones to burst into song when things get weird. At least on Broadway, anyway. 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
4: I'm Windsor Johnston with these headlines. U.S. efforts to end the war in Ukraine are taking place in Kyiv today. Envoys Steve Witkoff and Jared Kushner are meeting with President Volodymyr Zelensky. The talks follow more than 3 hours of discussions with Russian President Vladimir Putin in Moscow yesterday. No breakthrough was announced. Canada is set to impose $20 billion in retaliatory tariffs on U.S. goods Tuesday. Duties on steel and aluminum will rise by 50%, while paper products will face a 25% tariff. The move is in response to tariffs ordered by President Trump last month. Diesel prices have hit another record high today. AAA says the national average is now $5.89 per gallon. I'm Windsor Johnston, NPR News in Washington.
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6: This is Weekend Edition from NPR News. I'm Aisha Roscoe, and it's time to play the puzzle. Joining us is Will Shortz. He's puzzle editor of the New York Times and puzzle master of Weekend Edition. How's it going, Will?
7: I am doing great. How are you, Aisha?
6: I am awesome. Will, please remind us of last week's challenge.
7: Yes, it came from Ben Bass of Chicago. I said, think of a state capital and say it out loud. Change one vowel sound in it to name something many school kids study. What things are these? Well, the capital is Phoenix, the capital of Arizona. Change the first O sound to a short O and you get phonics.
6: Well, there were 1,874 correct entries this week, so you guys were kind of on fire. And our winner is Momo Brennan of Honolulu, Hawaii. Congratulations, Momo.
8: Thank you.
6: So how did you figure out this week's answer? And were you on the beach when you figured it out? Or
8: No, I wish. I was in my living room. Basically, just looked at a list of the state capitals and went through them one by one until I hit Phoenix.
6: Oh, wow. So you were just going through like...
7: That's methodical.
6: Yeah, that was very methodical. How long have you been playing the puzzle? I hear you haven't even been doing this for a long time.
8: Well, I've been listening to the puzzle for a year or two now, but I just started submitting answers last month.
6: And you already got it. Okay. What do you do when you're not playing the puzzle?
8: I teach eighth grade English and social studies at Halau Kumana Public Charter School.
6: So as an English teacher, these word puzzles, do they come really fast for you? Are you really like on it?
8: Some weeks I feel like I'm on fire. Other weeks is more of a struggle.
6: I think this week you're going to do amazing. But I got to ask you, are you ready to play the puzzle?
8: I am.
6: All right. Take it away, Will.
7: All right, Momo and Aisha. Today we're going to a spa. Every answer is a familiar two-word phrase or name in which the first word starts with S and the second word starts PA. For example, if I said purchase of beer at a grocery, you would say six-pack. So here's number one, something you install on a roof to generate energy.
8: Solar panel.
7: Good. Photon, electron, or neutron?
6: Wait, it starts with an S and then a P.
7: What do you think the PA is?
8: Parts.
6: Particle?
7: Particle, good. And then it's not an atomic particle, it's smaller than that.
8: Subatomic particle.
7: There you go. Good job. How about a dish scrubber? You've got some tough stuff on your dishes. What do you use to get that stuff off?
8: Soap.
7: Okay, I'm just going to tell you this one. It's a scouring pad.
8: Scouring pad.
7: Try this one. Money you get when you leave a job.
8: Ooh. Severance pay.
7: That's it. miscellaneous sheets to jot notes on.
8: Scribe pad.
6: Well, but what about if you have paper, but you...
7: Yes, there's your PA.
8: Oh.
6: It's like...
8: script paper?
6: Or like a cat will...
8: Oh, scratch paper.
7: Scratch paper, yes. Also, scrap paper would also work. How about an all-male social event?
8: Stag party.
7: Stag party, is it? Good. What is used to put graffiti on a wall?
8: Spray paint.
7: That's it. What you tear open in order to sweeten your coffee?
8: Sugar pack.
7: Good. Figure celebrated on March 17.
6: Oh, you got to wear all green.
8: Oh, St. Patrick.
7: St. Patrick, is it? Most populous city in Brazil?
8: Sao Paulo.
7: That's it. Political group that's to the left of the Democrats?
8: Socialist Party?
7: You got it. A small bit of facial hair below the lower lip.
8: Soul patch.
7: Good. Extra items at a repair shop.
8: Spare parts.
7: You got it. And here's your last one. An informal term for a know-it-all.
8: Smarty pants.
7: Good job.
6: Well, that's very appropriate because you wear smarty pants today, Momo.
8: Oh, thank you.
6: You did a wonderful job. How do you feel?
8: I feel great. Thank you so much for having me.
6: For playing our puzzle today, you'll get a weekend edition lapel pin, as well as puzzle books and games. You can read all about it at npr.org/puzzle. And Momo, what member station do you listen to?
8: KHPR, Honolulu, Hawaii.
6: That's Momo Brennan. Thank you so much for playing the puzzle.
8: Oh, thank you.
6: All right, Will, what's next week's challenge?
7: Yes, it comes from Michael Schwartz of Florence, Oregon. Think of a means of transportation in seven letters. Change the fifth letter to a U and read the result backward. You'll get a common Latin word followed by its English synonym. What words are these? So again, a means of transportation, seven letters. Change the fifth letter to a U, read the result backward, and you'll get a common Latin word followed by its English synonym. What words are these?
6: When you have the answer, go to our website, npr.org/puzzle, to submit your response. Just fill out the form on the puzzle page. Remember, just one entry, please. Our deadline for entries this week is Thursday, September 10th at 3 p.m. Eastern. Don't forget to include a phone number where we can reach you. If you're the winner, we'll give you a call. And if you pick up the phone, you'll get to play on the air with the puzzle editor of the New York Times and puzzle master of Weekend Edition, Will Schwartz. Thank you, Will.
7: Thank you, Aisha.
6: If a prima donna is the first lady of an opera, what would we call a first snake? How about princess? New York's Metropolitan Opera is staging a new production of Mozart's Così Fan Tutte, and it recently held auditions for a snake. In the dog-eat-dog world of acting, or serpent-eat-dog world of acting, several snakes tried out. Princess, a rather large boa constrictor, shone in her audition. It was her size that gave her real stage presence. Now, Mozart's 1790 opera was originally set in the Italian city of Naples, and it features two soldiers who dream up a scheme to test the loyalty of their girlfriends. Now, I hear you. Just where is the snake in all of that? Well, the Met's latest version is set in the 1950s on Coney Island, famous for its amusement park and sideshows. Burlesque dancer Zoe Ziegfeld has been cast as a snake handler. And they do know their serpents. Ziegfeld once worked at the real Coney Island as a snake charmer. They say Princess is a wonderful snake who's performed well during rehearsals. But have no fear. If Princess gets the sniffles, stage fright, or has to attend an award show, there is an understudy, a slightly smaller boa

0: deal with things that don't go her way.
1: The father does lean pretty heavily on Rama.
0: Yes.
1: Did you feel like he leaned too much on her?
0: I do think he does lean extra than he should. I think part of it is because he's single dadding his way through parenting these kids, and he's, you know, lost his wife. So he's definitely at a place where he's not thinking fully clearly. He's definitely a flawed character as well. But I think it comes from a good place. You know, for him, he's treating her with this respect and this trust. And he doesn't know what's going on with her. So, you know, at the end of the story, he has realized what this has done to her, and that there are better days where, you know, he'll be able to help her more and take that kind of pressure off.
1: Shifa, you have daughters and a sister. How did you think about your own relationships and your daughter's relationship with each other when you were writing this story?
0: I'm the older sister, the type A, you know, wanting my sister to do everything on my terms. There's 5 years between us, so I guess she's not so little anymore, but she will always be my little sister. And I'm so protective over her until now. And we have such a close bond, but it took a long time. I have 3 daughters, and it's so interesting because they all are such different personalities, and they also have a lot of bickering, but they also love each other so fiercely. Even the way they bicker is funny, because you'll see that it's very much rooted in love. You know, through Rama and Lina's relationship, I wanted to portray that even in those moments where they're fighting, Rama leaves ketchup out for Lina. She still makes dinner for her, you know, even when she's angry. And I see that. I see that in my relationship with my sister and my kids' relationships, is that the love never goes away, even with the complexity of the relationship.
1: That's Shifa Saltaji Safadi. Her new novel is Sisters Alone. Thank you so much for speaking with us.
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1: 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I'm Aisha Roscoe.
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8: Okay.
11: All right.
12: You're listening to Radiolab.
11: Radiolab.
8: From
11: WNYC.
8: See?
11: Yep.
8: You guys want to introduce yourself?
13: Sure. Yeah. I'm Lulu Miller.
14: My name is Egg McMuffin, and I had a yogurt for breakfast.
15: Okay.
13: Latif.
14: Lulu.
13: Radiolab.
14: All right. And producer, Annie McEwen.
16: Where should I begin? So we're heading out into the Antarctic Peninsula, which is the arm of Antarctica that kind of like sticks up north.
13: Sure. You know?
16: We're on a boat, nosing along the icy coast, and on the boat with us...
17: Hi, Annie.
16: Hi. Is this grizzled, mustachioed sea guy... Are you Robert or Bob?
17: Bob is good.
16: Okay. Named Bob Pittman.
17: I'm a whale biologist with the Marine Mammal Institute at Oregon State University.
16: And while Bob's first love...
17: Boobies... Are a favorite bird of mine.
16: Is seabirds.
17: I can talk booby anytime.
16: He was down in Antarctica to study something a little bigger.
17: Yeah, so there's a type of killer whale down there that feeds predominantly on seals.
16: And the way they hunt these seals is kind of amazing. They'll swim around looking for one that's lying on an ice floe. When they find it, all together,
17: shoulder to shoulder, furiously beating their flukes,
16: they charge towards that seal, and just before they hit it,
17: they dive under it, kick their tails up, create a perfect little wave, and wash the seal off.
16: And then the seal's in the water, and they eat the seal.
13: Oh. Clever.
14: Wow.
16: Yeah. So that's like this kind of amazing thing that Bob is down there to see.
17: Yeah. But...
16: during that trip, Bob also saw something else. And it was just something else that I called him up about. Because while at first glance, it just seemed to be one of those animal stories that we've all heard before, what it was actually hinting at was this whole universe, this epic throwdown, these deeply complex lives lived completely beyond our gaze. And the whole thing just set me wondering, like freshly wondering, what the hell is going on in the ocean?
14: Oh.
13: Whoa.
14: Okay.
16: All right. Okay. This actually evolves over three separate encounters. So, encounter one.
17: The first time we saw something that got our attention.
16: Bob and his team were on their boat.
17: And we had located our killer whales.
16: He could see their tall black dorsal fins poking up out of the water, flashes of their white eye markings.
17: They have an amazing paint job.
16: And it looked like there were about 10 of them sort of hanging out in this little pod. As the boat got closer, Bob saw that in their midst...
17: there were two very large humpbacks.
16: Humpback whales. These guys are sort of darkish gray, about twice as long as the killer whales, with these giant, knobbly, barnacled fins. And for Bob, seeing them hanging out with killer whales, especially the mammal-eating kind, was weird. Because killer whales eat humpbacks. Usually only when they're smaller, like when they're calves or juveniles, but still.
13: Just like nomenclature-wise, like I thought they were now that they were rebranded as orcas because killer whale feels like too mean to them. But is that?
16: Well, do you know what orca means?
13: No.
16: I learned this recently. It actually means whale from hell. Loosely speaking, it means whale from hell.
13: What?
16: Or jar from hell. Like it's
13: jar
16: really,
13: from hell?
16: Or vessel from hell. Like it's a, you know, it is, maybe, is that better than killer whale? Maybe. Anyway, so humpbacks and these whales from hell hanging out together, it's a weird gathering.
17: Yeah. The humpbacks were clearly agitated, hitting the water with their flippers.
16: And kind of growling.
17: Well, bellowing.
16: Bellowing.
17: Like, vroom.
16: And Bob and his crew watching this commotion from the boat deck get kind of excited. Because I think,
17: hey, maybe these killer whales are attacking these large adult humpbacks. Nobody's ever seen that before. But as we got in a little closer, we could see that the killer whales were swimming right around them, but seemed a little bit distracted.
16: There didn't seem to be any attacking or threatening going on. And then the killer whales just swam off.
17: Right.
16: And Bob was like,
17: it didn't make any sense to us.
16: But then the film guy on the boat who's been filming this whole thing, he comes up to Bob with his camera and he says,
17: hey, take a look at this. And in his footage,
16: you zoom in amidst all the splashing and the fins. You can see this little silvery head poking up out of the water.
17: A Weddell seal that was there between the two humpbacks. Once we saw that, it's like, oh yeah, now this makes sense.
16: Bob thought the killer whales must have just been trying to get at the seal.
17: And the seal was hiding out among the humpbacks.
13: Smart seal.
16: Right. And the humpbacks were just annoyed the killer whales were bothering them.
17: They may not even have known that the seal was there.
16: And so with the mystery of that sort of cleared up,
17: kind of tied it together for us,
16: Bob and his team catch up with their pod of killer whales.
17: And about 20 minutes later, we had our next encounter.
16: Encounter number two.
17: We found them with another seal, a crab-eater seal.
16: This one was lying on an ice floe, and the killer whales were using their heads to push that ice floe
17: into the open, and were getting ready to wave wash this guy.
16: But as the killer whales are closing in,
17: all of a sudden, the two humpbacks that we left 20 minutes earlier are right there among them.
16: They just kind of appear out of nowhere, making a huge commotion.
17: Swimming around the ice floe.
16: Slashing their flippers and slapping their tails.
17: And bellowing.
16: And soon after,
17: the killer whales tired of this pretty quickly and just left.
16: And hearing this, I thought, oh my gosh, this really sounds like the humpbacks are rushing in to save this seal.
13: Yeah.
16: But Bob was like, you know, not so fast.
17: They still may not have known that the seal was there.
16: Hmm. And that actually, this looks a heck of a lot like something that...
15: It's a young raven. He's after a nestling.
16: A lot of birds do.
17: I think everybody has seen small birds chasing a hawk around their neighborhood.
15: The field fares, screaming with anger, converge on their enemy. They mob him.
17: What's called mobbing behavior.
16: The smaller birds just basically pestering the bigger bird.
15: And now they bomb him with their droppings.
16: Until it leaves.
17: So I figured that's what these humpback whales were doing. They were just trying to drive these killer whales out of the neighborhood.
16: And Bob thought, that's cool. And he had sort of closed the book on the whole thing. Until...
17: a few days later...
16: the third encounter.
17: So we're back on the boat.
16: Once again following their killer whales, and once again...
17: they had a Weddell seal on an ice floe, and were circling around and getting ready to make a wave.
16: Bob and his team were ready, their cameras were rolling. And then out of the corner of his eye... Bob sees...
17: another pair of humpback whales.
16: Different ones?
17: Different ones.
16: Just kind of on the periphery of the scene. But he doesn't have much of a chance to think about it because at that moment...
17: the killer whales...
16: charge together at the seal and as one dive under the ice, creating a wave that knocks the seal into the water. Now, what the seal should do and what Bob was expecting it to do at this moment is pull itself back up onto the safety of the ice. But it doesn't do that. Instead... it starts swimming out into open water.
17: Which is what the killer whales hope for.
16: And they charge after it.
14: In a 100-meter sprint, who wins, a killer whale or a seal?
16: 100% a killer whale.
14: So this is like certain death.
16: Oh, yeah. But then Bob notices that seal...
17: is heading straight toward these humpbacks. And...
16: in one fluid motion as the seal reaches them, one of the humpbacks...
17: rolls over on its back, and as the seal was starting to swim over it...
16: the humpback drops its flippers, arches its back...
17: and lifted this seal... completely out of the water.
16: And it just holds it there, out of the reach of the killer whales. And after a few moments of this, the seal, its eyes, these two giant black circles in its head...
17: as it's freaked out about being lifted up out of the water on the chest of this humpback...
14: yeah.
16: ...starts to try to get off.
17: It was flailing around.
16: And it begins to slip off the whale belly. But then... very gently...
17: the humpback lifts this one-ton flipper up against the seal... and nudges it back up into the middle of its chest to keep it from sliding off.
16: And watching this...
17: oh, my God.
16: Bob cannot deny that...
17: these humpbacks are trying to protect these seals from these attacking killer whales.
16: The killer whales broke off and left.
17: And the seal slides off and swims over and hauls out on some nearby ice.
16: And Bob, the other scientist on the boat captain... no one has ever heard of this. No one can explain it.
17: When we got back to the United States...
16: Bob gets home to San Diego, California.
17: Started poking around, talking to some colleagues and doing some literature review.
16: He wrote up a short article about what he'd seen.
17: Posted it on a marine mammal listserv.
16: Along with the question, has anyone out there ever seen an interaction like this? And over the following days and weeks, Bob's inbox was flooded with over 100 accounts saying yes. People had seen humpbacks fighting off killer whales from their prey up and down the west coast of Canada and the United States.
17: Also reports from Australia and Africa, South America, and you know, Antarctica.
14: This is the humpback community of the world.
17: Yeah, and there were some interesting patterns that came out of it.
16: They learned that more often than not, it was the humpbacks starting the fights. They were the ones initiating the interactions with the killer whales.
17: And in just about every case, the killer whales eventually moved on. They just gave up.
16: Bob learned that it was both female and male humpbacks doing this rescuing thing. They would sometimes do it alone, sometimes in groups. But the wildest part of these accounts that flooded in was that what these humpbacks were rescuing?
17: Only 11% were other humpbacks.
16: Only 11% of all this work they were doing was for the benefit of their own species, meaning that a giant 89% of the time, they were saving something else.
13: What were they saving?
16: So many things.
17: Two species of whales.
16: Gray whales. Minke whales.
17: Porpoise.
16: Doll's porpoise.
17: Seals.
16: Weddell seals. Crab eater seals. Harbor seals. Northern elephant seals.
17: Sea lions.
16: Stellar sea lions. California sea lions.
17: And one very large fish, an ocean sunfish. Here was something that was quite remarkable behavior. It had been witnessed quite a few times, but nobody had ever pulled them together and tried to make sense of it.
18: Are humpback whales really vigilante sea beasts that guard the world from killer whales?
19: They're the heroes of a grateful ocean.
16: All right, so Bob's paper got some traction in the pop science world. And the word that started getting kicked around, sort of the same word that always gets kicked around, was
18: altruism.
16: Altruism.
19: Humpback whales may very well be altruistic.
17: We define altruism something like a behavior of an animal that benefits another at its own expense.
16: And what the humpbacks are doing is technically altruism.
17: If they go in and save a seal, it costs them time and energy, and they get absolutely nothing out of it.
16: And hearing this, I'm tempted, along with a lot of other soft-hearted folk, to attribute this to what else? Compassion.
18: We all love it when someone stands up to a bully.
16: But Bob says,
20: aren't these gentle giants?
17: No.
16: The same thing that's always said.
17: Biologically, it doesn't make sense. Animals don't go out of their way to help other animals. And if you see an instance where it looks like they are, there's probably something going on there that you haven't accounted for. So then the question is, what are they getting out of it?
14: What is in it for the humpback whales?
17: Yes.
16: And for me, I thought, surely the case of a seal hovering on the belly of a humpback whale would be kind of a tricky one for a scientist to pack neatly away into a box. But actually, Bob was like, this is pretty simple.
17: Yes.
16: What we're seeing here is kin selection.
17: We think that kin selection is probably what's behind this apparent altruism in humpbacks.
16: The idea is, if you're a humpback, swimming along, hear a killer whale attacking something, rush to the defense, and it turns out it's a humpback calf.
17: It might be a grandson of yours, or it could be a niece or something. So
16: this habit of saving stuff from killer whales,
17: it's worth it to them in the long run because they might be saving the life of a relative.
16: And therefore, some of their own genes.
17: Right.
14: But wouldn't they know that the thing they're saving is one of them pretty quickly? And wouldn't they just stop and turn around if it was just a seal and not maybe their cousin?
17: Well, I think for the humpbacks, all they have to know is when you hear those mammal-eating killer whales calling, it's time to go over there and break up the party. And that means regardless of the species being attacked, if they do this enough times, then they're going to end up possibly saving a relative of theirs. So individually, these cases can be altruistic, but in the long run, they're doing it for their own self-interest.
16: Altruism by accident is kind of how he says it.
14: Hmm.
16: And, but I think somehow, like, it's hard getting the image of the seal on the belly, of the whale out of my head. And then I talked to these two other marine biologists about something that they saw a few years later.
21: Yes.
16: And if in the last story we heard the standard battle play out, in this next one,
21: That was an absolutely mind-blowing experience.
16: We blow the whole framework apart.
13: That's coming up right after the break.

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5: All right.
6: Latif.
5: Lulu. Radiolab.
6: We're resurfacing back from the break.
7: Hi there.
8: Okay, now you're on my ear.
7: All right.
5: With producer Annie McEwen.
7: So I reached out to these two marine biologists.
8: Nancy Black.
9: Elisa Shulman-Janiker.
7: Because a few years after Bob saw the whale lift the seal down in Antarctica, they both saw a very, very different showdown between humpbacks and killer whales. This one off the coast of California.
9: Yeah.
7: In Monterey Bay.
9: It was an absolutely gorgeous day. Flat, calm seas, sunny.
7: Nancy and Elisa are on one of their whale watching boats. And what they're watching are humpbacks eating the heck out of krill. You know, those teeny tiny animals.
9: Small shrimp-like organism.
7: That hang out together by the billions and humpbacks.
9: They look to find great swarms of these.
7: And they have to eat a lot of these, as well as some other types of small fish. So these humpbacks that Nancy and Elisa are watching are just bulking up on krill because they've just traveled from the south where they've spent the winter up to Monterey Bay. And crazily, during that journey, they lose almost a third of their own body weight.
6: It's so crazy.
7: Because they don't really eat. Wow. They don't really eat while they take that journey. So they're like, it's spring.
9: There's so much food around for those humpbacks. And they were doing nonstop feeding.
7: And Nancy and Elisa are trying to ID them.
9: Photograph individual humpback whales to see who all was there.
7: And they do this for a few hours until
9: about 5 minutes after 12 that day.
7: They get a call over the radio from another whale watching boat.
8: And they said,
9: we have killer whales and it looks like they're attacking a gray whale mom and calf.
7: A pod of killer whales are attacking a gray whale calf and trying to separate it from its mother.
8: Mm. And we weren't that far. So of course we, you know,
10: May 3rd, got attack on a gray whale cow calf pair.
8: Dashed over there.
7: And as soon as they arrived, they began filming.
11: Females are the 216s. I haven't gotten a good look at the male yet.
7: Basically, you see this sort of like a roiling knot in the water.
8: Lots of splashing and lots of commotion going on.
9: There were 10 different killer whales there.
11: It's the jagged fin female.
7: Their black fins popping up to the surface where they take a breath, dive back under. And somewhere in that knot is the gray whale mom and baby gray whale that the killer whales are just trying to pummel with their heads.
8: And hold it down to drown it.
7: Whenever the gray whale calf could, it would break the surface, take a huge breath.
9: So it's really kind of hyperventilating and I'm sure was very tired.
7: And in the midst of this,
10: there's two humpbacks interfering with the attack.
7: Are these two humpbacks?
6: Wow.
10: Humpbacks are trumpet blowing.
7: And they're charging around.
8: Lots of slashing. One humpback positioned itself next to the calf, trying to keep the killer whales away.
10: Humpbacks are real upset.
7: Nancy and Elisa watched this for a few minutes.
9: And then,
10: where's the calf?
9: The calf went down.
10: Let's see the calf.
9: There was absolute quiet. no one was at the surface. I'm sure the killer whales were drowning the calf at that moment and keeping it from coming up.
7: And then in the video,
11: just saw the mom.
7: You see the gray whale mom leaving. And typically, moms don't leave calves unless they're dead.
12: So her dead baby is in the water and the killer whales just eat it?
7: Actually, no. Because they can't. Because weirdly,
9: the humpback whales did not take off.
7: Even though the calf is dead and the battle's over,
9: they stayed there and they were not quiet.
11: The humpbacks are really moving around and rolling, flashing.
9: They were staying very close to where the killer whales were and repeatedly diving where that gray whale calf had gone down and died.
12: Whoa.
7: They continue this for about 10 minutes and then
8: charging in from the distance.
11: Oh, boy.
7: Three more humpbacks arrive.
6: Whoa.
11: Coming into the area.
8: Got right in there.
7: Slashing their fins at any killer whales that would come near the carcass.
9: And then a couple more humpbacks arrive.
12: What?
8: Charging over in this big agitated state.
7: And then more come.
9: Flipper to flipper, side by side, facing the killer whales.
7: And a lot of these are the same ones that Nancy and Elisa were watching eat earlier that same day.
8: So they actually left the feeding. They were feeding on krill.
9: Some came from 3 miles away or 4 miles away.
7: And the gray whale calf is definitely dead. There's nothing left to defend. But the humpbacks just keep coming. And the killer whales are just trying to deke around them and get a bite of the carcass. But at this point, there was just so many humpbacks. Ultimately, a total of 16.
9: At least 16.
12: Wow.
7: That had rushed in from near and far to join the fight.
12: Wow.
7: How much time goes by?
9: Well, we ended up being there until sunset.
11: 7 hours later, humpback whale still right with the killer whales.
7: They've been going strong for 7 hours.
12: Oh, my gosh.
6: Wow.
9: When we finally left, there wasn't any more light to really get good images. And even as we were leaving, there were still humpbacks. Just, woohoo, just really loud exhalations. They were still tail slashing and still extremely loud vocalizations.
11: Lots of trumpeting.
9: It was crazy.
7: So you don't actually know how long they did it for?
8: We don't know how long they were there. I mean, they could have been there for hours more.
7: So what are they doing? I mean, it sounds like you're just more like, what was your feeling?
9: Well, I was just pretty much blown away by everything that was going on because there's so much food around and the humpbacks were during their prime feeding season, ignoring the prey.
7: Are there other examples of that in the animal kingdom of rather than feeding yourself, you're going to prevent your enemy from feeding?
8: Yeah, not that I know of. No.
9: Several of the humpback whales that we were with had killer whale tooth rakes on their flukes, which definitely show that they had survived a killer whale attack and have experience with either being attacked as a calf or being a mom who is trying to protect her calf or being another humpback whale that was with that mom and calf trying to protect it.
7: Do you mean to say that they've either lost a calf of their own or they have themselves been attacked as a calf and they remember this?
9: Oh, absolutely. They'd remember that.

0: It almost feels like, in this case, lived experience was beating out, or at least joining with, evolution. And I was like, does, like, so is this revenge we're looking at? Like, is that revenge. What we're seeing here?
1: Oh my God.
0: Could it be that instead of humpbacks swimming through the ocean, saving helpless animals, they're actually scouring the seas, carrying with them battle scars of their own near miss, or the memory of losing their calf, ignoring their own hunger pangs, and trying to prevent their enemy from feeding? I mean, this is like the classic definition of revenge. Like, revenge ruins your life too, because you are so focused on hurting the other, you know, your enemy, that your own life is falling apart.
2: Yeah, that's interesting.
0: But Nancy and Elisa, and rightly so, were kind of like, revenge?
3: Revenge? I don't think we know enough.
2: Yeah, like, I couldn't even guess about that.
0: Right. Okay, so admittedly, the revenge thing is too far. But I think just, you know, at this level of sacrifice, it's difficult to imagine it all just boiling down to self-interest.
4: Right.
3: So,
0: but
3: there's a whole lot going on that we don't know. And what
0: then Elisa told me one more story. Really just a scene.
3: There was an attack of killer whales on a gray whale calf.
0: It was a similar situation. Killer whales killed a gray whale calf. Humpbacks were there to prevent the killer whales from eating the calf.
3: But what was fascinating is that the next day we went back to that area where the attack had occurred on the 22nd of April. It was gray with billowing fog. Kind of coming toward us and breaking away a bit. And we found killer whales circling around the gray whale calf carcass. And then we saw a couple of humpback whales. And then the killer whales left in the fog. And those two humpbacks, they didn't follow the killer whales. They didn't chase them. And we decided to stay with the humpbacks that were staying near the gray whale calf carcass to see what would happen. And what they did with that calf's carcass is something that nobody's ever seen before. Everything was extremely slow motion. Turning upside down and looking at the calf. Touching it with the flipper very gently. Pushing their head against it. Moving the carcass between them. The motion, the slowest motion you could imagine. It was surreal. It was like a dream. It was just one of the most amazing things I've seen in my life. And look, a lot like what we associate with grief.
4: There was a couple of the accounts that people talked about a carcass of a seal would be there and a humpback whale would come up next to it and lift its flipper up out of the water and just touch the seal with the very tip of it. And I have to admit, you know, when I read that myself, it's, you know, kind of makes you wonder what might be going on there. But you're always better off to go with the idea that these animals are acting in their own best interest.
0: So how would you explain that?
4: I'm not sure. I'm not sure what was going on there. I just put it out there.
5: This whole story just makes you realize how big and complicated and profound the oceans are and how we're just on the surface level here. And in general, we just grasp a tiny fraction of what happens on this planet.
0: Right. It reminds us like how much we still don't know.
5: Yeah.
0: And I feel like those moments where I see that the thing I thought I knew, I really don't know. Like, that's when the universe gets big again. Like, I just want to not know more.
5: Coming up, another story from the sea. This time we dive into the ocean depths and witness a heroic feat unequaled by any other species on this planet. Stay with us.
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6: A microbiologist on how to prevent lab leaks. 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
10: Hey, I'm Jad Abumrad. This is Radiolab and Danny McEwen.
11: Yes.
10: Well, what do you got for me?
11: Well, first of all, Robert, let me just get the levels on you.
12: Okay, I'm here.
11: We've got Robert. And second of all, I have a hero and a story that, I don't know, I just feel like it's exactly the kind of story that we all need right now at this moment.
10: Okay, let's go.
11: Okay. So let's start with our main character.
13: Excuse me.
10: This is our hero?
13: Oh, no, no, no, no.
11: No, well, I mean, our main storyteller, I guess.
13: My name is Bruce Robeson, reaching out to you from KAZU at Monterey, California, at California State University, Monterey Bay.
11: Whoa.
12: Oh, thank you got it all you. In there.
11: Hey, no, that was very well done. So Bruce is a deep sea explorer.
13: I am a Southern California beach kid who just kept going out deeper and deeper.
11: These days he works at the Monterey Bay Aquarium Research Institute. And basically, he and his team, they'll go out on a boat with a little remote sub that they drop into the water with a camera and see what they can see.
13: It's really exciting because there are all of these cool animals.
12: I'm just curious, like, did you just go out onto the ocean and then look down? I went, oh! How does it begin, the story?
13: Well, one day.
11: This is back in April of 2007.
13: We're on a ship called Western Flyer.
11: They're on one of their runs checking out sea life, and they're just off the coast over this giant underwater canyon, the Monterey Canyon.
13: Pretty much the same scale and scope as the Grand Canyon in Arizona.
10: There's an underwater Grand Canyon in Monterey Bay?
11: That's right.
10: Wow.
11: And on this day, Bruce and his team drop a little robot sub down into the water.
13: A little less than a mile down.
11: Which doesn't seem like a lot. But imagine going down the length of the Empire State Building. And then go down another Empire State Building.
10: Oh, my God.
11: And then go down another Empire State Building. And then go down, like, maybe a few more floors. Like, maybe 10 more floors of that Empire State Building.
10: That makes me a little bit dizzy.
13: The darkness is overwhelming. You can look up and say, well, maybe the surface is up that way, but the last little photons have given up. And yet... it is punctuated by sparkles and twinkles and flashes all around. The majority of animals that live there make their own light. And... you can hear scritches and squeaks and thumps around you.
11: Right. Oh, Bruce, I'm noticing that your chair is rather vocal. Yeah, it seems like it's squeaking. Unless that's Robert. Is that you, Robert?
12: That's my imitation of a ship at sea.
11: It's not quite working for me. It sounds a lot like
12: a
11: chair.
12: No, it's his fault. It's not mine. You're rocking.
13: Well, I'll try not.
12: Yeah.
11: Anyway. They're down there in the darkness, and they flick on this little headlight. And sweeping this cone of light around in front of them, they see the silty sea floor, a few rocky outcrops, when into that cone of light wanders
13: an octopus moving towards the rock across the seafloor.
11: Our hero, using her arms to sort of pull and glide and roll herself along.
13: She was kind of purpley gray, dark, mottled. There was a crescent-shaped scar on one arm and a circular scar elsewhere.
11: Cool, like tattoos.
12: Yeah. Well, just so good sense of size, can you fit her on your lap or could you wear her as a hat?
13: Okay. The mantle, the roundy part, was as big as a healthy cantaloupe.
12: Oh. How long are the tentacles?
13: 1.5 long. They're very stretchy.
12: Ooh.
13: Anyway.
11: When they went back in the robot sub a month later.
13: That same octopus was up on a vertical face on the rock, sitting on a clutch of eggs.
11: Her body covering the eggs, each of her arms
13: curled in a little spiral, tucked into position.
12: How many babies was she sitting on?
13: 160.
12: Are they jelly bean sized or?
13: Yeah, that's a good approximation.
11: And Bruce and his team were like,
13: oh,
11: this is great.
13: We know within about a month when the eggs were laid.
11: And they'd often wondered, like, how long does it take for octopus eggs to hatch?
12: Does science not know about the brooding period of octopuses?
13: Not deep water ones.
12: Oh.
11: Which was a totally different species of octopus and could have a totally different way of doing things, for all they knew.
13: We know so little about life in the deep sea that something like this can be very illuminating.
12: Did you have a name for her other than like 1006-B?
13: We just called her Octomom.
11: Oh.
12: Octomom.
11: Beautiful. So whenever they were out at sea and had time in their schedule, they'd toss in the robot sub, drop down.
13: And have a look.
11: At Octomom. They dropped down in May and there she is, a little figure huddled on the rock. A month or so later, there she is again, sitting on her eggs and warding off predators.
13: Crabs and shrimps on the rock. Who would have loved to chow down on her eggs?
12: So let's say I'm a crab and I see some lady sitting on 160 babies. So I figure my odds are pretty good that I can scarf at least 6 of them.
13: Not a chance.
12: Oh.
13: She is vigilant and relentless.
12: Couldn't I bite her?
13: Nope.
12: Or what about?
13: Nope.
12: No.
11: Yeah, what happens if a crab bites her?
12: Yeah, or pinches her.
13: She would squeeze the heck out of it.
12: Okay.
11: A couple months after that, they're zooming in towards the rock, and oh!
13: There she is.
11: Cleaning the eggs with an arm, like la la la la la.
13: And you can see the baby octopus inside the egg after a while.
11: Next visit?
13: Still there.
11: A couple months after that?
13: Oh.
11: There she is. Same old spot.
13: Ah.
11: October, still there?
13: You bet.
11: November?
13: Yes.
11: Curled around her babies, cleaning them, protecting them.
13: Mm-hmm.
11: And it's now been around, like, 6 months, something like that. And Bruce and his team start to notice that she was changing.
13: She became very pale. She clearly lost weight. And you could see over time that her eyes began to get cloudy. I say the human counterpart might be cataracts.
11: And according to Bruce, for an octopus, this is normal.
13: Most octopuses that we know about do not feed while they're brooding.
12: At all?
13: At all.
10: Oh, she's stuck to the rock with her jelly
11: beans there.
10: That entire time?
11: Yeah, she hasn't moved.
12: So that would mean that she was starving.
13: Yes.
11: And not just starving, but starving to death.
14: Octopus moms die after they reproduce.
11: Who is this?
14: Oh, this is Yan.
11: I know.
14: I was like, I'll talk to whatever voice is coming through the headphones.
11: So, Yan Wong.
14: I'm an evolutionary neuroscientist.
11: She's a postdoc at Princeton, but she did her PhD research on reproduction and death in the octopus. Now, she studied a shallow water species of octopus, which tend to have a very short life.
14: It typically only lives for a year.
10: Really?
11: Yeah.
10: That's it for an octopus?
11: I know. Isn't that crazy?
10: That seems... I mean, there's all the attention they get is being these brainy creatures.
11: I know.
10: And to think they're so ephemeral.
11: Now, the deep sea species like Octomom probably live a little longer than that. We don't actually know exactly how long. But Yan told me that all octopuses have a sort of similar life story.
15: Like when you're a kid, you're just growing.
14: So you're just eating everything.
15: Then you hit puberty. You got to find a mate that won't eat you. Apparently that's a big risk. And when you do finally find that mate,
14: the male octopus reaches with one of its arms into the mantle.
15: The big balloony part of his body.
14: Reaches in there and removes a sperm packet.
15: And he tucks it inside the female's mantle. Here you go. And that's it. That's their sex.
14: The female can essentially decide when she wants to fertilize her eggs. Because once she lays them, you know, she's not going to move them.
16: So, yeah, she has to go do all of her favorite things one last time before she switches over.
14: Her last hurrah, her rumspringa. Totally. Yeah.
15: But when she decides the time is right, she'll find a safe spot and lay her eggs.
14: Then, as the eggs are about to hatch, she dies.
15: Now, the shallow water species of octopus that Jan studies, this sitting and taking care of your eggs phase doesn't last that long. Only about a month. But with Octomom, since they knew virtually nothing about the species, the question was, how long would it go? How long would she sit on those eggs, not eating, slowly dying?
12: How often? Are you visiting her every month or two or every three months?
13: No. There wasn't a regular pattern. This was sort of bootleg science. We were out there doing other things that we were supposed to do as part of our project up in the water column. And if we had a little extra dive time, we'd sneak down and check her out.
15: Which they did month after month after month after month.
10: If you keep counting, how far does it go?
15: Well, let's say year one.
10: Year?
15: Yeah.
10: Oh, wow.
15: Year one, they drop down. She's looking pretty rough. And there are all these crabs crawling around. And they're scientists, but they're also kind of having a hard time watching this octopus suffer, for lack of a better word.
13: And one of the things that we tried was we went down once and broke a couple legs off a crab.
15: With the robot?
13: Yeah. We have manipulator arms. We can do all kinds of neat stuff. So we broke off a couple of crab legs and offered them to her. She wouldn't have anything to do with it. We tried that, two, three times. Wow.
15: And one time in year two.
17: Year two!
15: They drop down, and they see that she is being circled by crabs.
13: Looking as though they were trying to mass an attack, if you will.
15: Like how many?
13: Three or four.
15: She's like, very weak at this point. And these crabs are, like, circling her, like you imagine, with pitchforks, like, around a witch, at a stake or something.
17: Back, you devils.
15: And Bruce and his team are like, oh, my God, like, what's going to happen? You know, could this be the end?
13: And, all right, so we couldn't hang around
12: the kind of people, we would not hire you. If we were following somebody who was under attack by a group of crabs who had drawn a circle of death around her and said, no one shall pass, we would not go back upstairs. We would stay.
13: We had other things on our agenda.
10: Oh, come on. They just heard, they grabbed a crab last time. Just like shoo them away with the arms.
15: That's what I know. But they would come right back. I mean, they can't guard her.
10: But they leave her there in the dark being circled by crabs. Oh,
13: that was at the beginning of a week-long trip.
15: So they're out at sea doing their research, and all the while they're thinking, what happened to Octomom and the crabs?
13: So on our way back home, we thought, let's go check. Let's see how things are.
15: They drop in the sub. They drop down. They drop down, down, down, down, down, down, biting their nails.
13: As we try to find our way into the rock. And we're searching, searching, searching.
15: And then, there, a white blob in the darkness.
13: It's like, okay, good, there she is, still there.
15: And there are no crabs around her anymore, but...
13: There were crab parts all over the seafloor below her.
12: So she killed them?
13: Yes.
15: So she has, in her weakened state, torn them apart with her arms.
10: Yeah.
13: All the folks in the control room on the ship and the pilots were all going, yay!
15: So you left for a week, and during that time, she fought, like, the battle of her life.
13: That's right.
12: Missed the whole thing.
15: And they are counting the eggs every single time, and she is still at 160.
13: We never saw any evidence that anybody had picked off one of the eggs.
12: Not a one?
13: Nope.
10: This is heroic.
15: It is heroic. She was wasting away,
16: and would eventually have to die, but it would have to be timed right with the hatching of the babies. Because if she were to lose her grip and drift off of the eggs, then a crab could come and just, you know, have a huge brunch. I mean, there was this tension of her holding on until...
12: they were ready. Yes. Well, doesn't it seem to you like there's like people like, you know, say... I'm going to be dying tonight, but I'm going to wait for Johnny to come home. You know? And then Johnny bursts through the door and say, look, and exchange a glance, and then poof, mommy dies. It sort of feels a little like that.
16: Let's move on to year three.
10: What?
16: She's still
10: three
16: there.
10: 3 years?
16: Yeah.
10: This is...
16: I know, she's getting worse.
10: This is horrible and amazing at the same time.
16: I know, she has not eaten anything. They are like aghast. She is just like this titan... Year four, we move on to year four. Like, it's just like unbelievable time. Let me give you a sense of like what is happening. So 2007, that's when they saw her. Boris Yeltsin dies. First iPhone released for sale in the USA. Big moments. 2008, the economy crashes. Obama is elected. Like, these huge things are happening. Right upstairs from her. She's just still doing that same thing. 2009, Usain Bolt breaks the world record for the 100-meter dash.
10: Bitcoin. I think Bitcoin happened somewhere in there.
16: Bitcoin, okay. 2009, Michael Jackson dies.
10: Wow.
16: 2010, those Chilean miners are rescued after 69 days.
10: Oh, my God.
16: I don't know if you remember that. They're trapped underground.
10: Of course. Wow.
16: Haiti has the huge earthquake, the worst they ever had in 200 years. 2011, we're moving on to 2011 now. The Arab Spring.
10: Oh my God.
16: Same-sex marriage is legalized in New York State. Amy Winehouse, Steve Jobs, and Osama bin Laden all die.
10: All the while, Octomom has been sitting there withering, but killing crabs that come for her babies.
16: Like not eating, but somehow remaining vigilant.
10: Just seems so crazy to me. Like, why would evolution make an animal that needs to gestate her babies that long?
16: Well, we don't know. Bruce and Yan both said that maybe it's because it's so cold down there that everything happens more slowly. Or maybe you need super developed babies because it's such a harsh environment. But basically, it's still a mystery. Like, they don't even know if Octomom is like this crazy freak of nature. Or if she's ordinary. Like, she's the only octopus of this species that anyone has ever watched do this.
10: Huh.
16: But my question was how? How can she survive this? Like, how can she just sit there not eating for 4 years and not just, like, just die?
14: It's just a totally bizarre thing, right?
16: It sounds like magic. Lucky for us, this is exactly what Yan studied for her PhD. How does Octomom manage to stay alive and defend her eggs, not moving, no food, for over 4 years?
14: Right, so we just didn't know.
16: Well, Yan says the answer lies in a very peculiar fact about the octopus's brain, which helps her pull off these last few deeply essential beats of her life.
14: If we were to think about the nervous system as, say, like an orchestra...
16: To understand how this works, Yan says you can think of all the different parts of the octopus's brain as different sections in an orchestra.
14: You know, like, the brass is going to take care of, like, vision or something like that. Or, you know, the strings are taking care of motor functions and things like that.
16: Maybe the basses regulating heartbeat. The woodwinds taking care of memory. And as she swims along, living her octopus life, the whole orchestra is playing. All the instruments doing their job. But as she lays her eggs, there's a shift.
14: A shutting down of processes that are normally functioning to keep the body going.
16: Every instrument in that orchestra starts to hush.
14: Everybody going quiet.
16: Except There's this one section of the orchestra.
14: Yeah, the optic glands. These are like two really tiny. They're kind of the size of, you know, a grain of rice.
16: They sit right between her eyes.
14: They have their solo at this point.
16: And would that be the opera singer? Or who is that? Who is everyone quieting to hear?
14: Well, let me think about this. It would not be, you know, a very common instrument. It's not a huge part of the brain. So it wouldn't really be a string. I don't think it would be like a wind instrument. Or maybe it would be a weird one, you know, like a bassoon or something like that. One where there's just one or two in a full orchestra.
16: Okay, I like that. So as all the other parts of the nervous system begin to drop away, the bassoon, these tiny grains of rice, have their moment. They're playing a very complicated chemical song that Yen is only just beginning to piece together. But she knows that part of the work they're doing is triggering a bunch of different chemicals.
14: Things like steroids, and it's insulin that enable it to stay alive without additional food intake.
16: And so, all the while she's down there, years and years being visited again and again by this robot, on the outside she looks like a very old lady. Pale skin, cataracts, flabby muscles, a little pale.

0: Bruce, I just want to remind you about the chair thing. No problem.
1: All right. Dylan's offered me a better chair. Okay. Let's say a more silent chair. So
2: let me pick up my butt out of this one.
3: Okay.
2: Move it over to another one. Thank you, Dylan.
0: Did you have moments where you were like out buying eggs, bicycling, you know, cleaning the car, and just had this moment like, oh, she's there. I know exactly where she is. She's doing her job. Like these little moments of you living your life and her just constantly working as a mother.
1: Yeah, I thought about her all the time.
4: Okay, so we are at year four, is that where we are?
0: So we're at year 4.5.
1: 4.5 years.
4: Is that the world record for longest brooding period on planet Earth?
0: Yeah, it is.
4: Whoa.
1: We had been there a month before, and she was still there looking pretty haggard, I've got to say, but she was hanging in there. And then one day, we dropped down and we're flying in towards the rock.
0: He's watching the screen up on the ship, just seeing darkness. Then there's the rocky outcrop. There's her spot.
1: And she wasn't there. We couldn't see her.
4: What does that mean?
1: We knew we were at the right place. We could see the patch on the rock, and there were all of these tattered egg cases just in the spot where she had been.
3: Tattered egg cases means that the babies had been born?
1: Well, the first thing we did was search. Are there babies on the rock? Are the babies still here? Or did any of them survive? Or was it some sort of apocalyptic demise at the hands of all those hungry-looking crabs?
0: So they're frantically sort of searching around the rock, searching and searching and searching. And then they begin to see little babies that are her species. And they see a baby here and a little baby there.
1: Little octopuses crawling around.
3: Oh.
1: They'd been feeding and growing, and it was pretty clear that they were hatchlings from that clutch of eggs that we had observed.
0: Did they look like her? Like, all the same? Well, there's the crescent, the crescent shape. And
1: sadly, no. And they were quite a bit smaller.
0: Yeah.
1: But it was clear they were the same species.
0: And did you see her?
1: Nope. I'm certain that she had been consumed by some scavenger.
4: Oh my God. But you just want to give her a moment just to see it.
0: Yeah. Well, we kind of asked Bruce, like, can you help us imagine what that moment might have been like for her?
3: Since you don't know, because you missed it as usual, the actual big moment.
1: I must have gone out for a hamburger or something. Yeah.
3: Could you just, in your mind's eye, imagine the last moment here? Like was she dusting the eggs, or were the eggs beginning to hatch, or what?
1: We suspect that she stayed there until the last one had hatched.
0: You mean watching them?
1: Maybe not watching them, but feeling them, guarding them.
0: Oh my gosh, that's amazing.
1: They are devoted moms.
0: So she would feel this activity that was new underneath her, and then know that it was time to finally let go.
1: Right. Okay, relax, Mom. It's over. You did your job.
0: So cool. It's like handing off the baton of life.
4: Yeah.
0: Yeah. I love thinking about this story right now because we're all like kind of, I don't know, just needing to like hold on. There's this like sense of holding on.
4: Yeah.
0: And waiting and being patient and just like, I don't know, having faith and that kind of thing, you know, just kind of like being still.

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0: Special thanks to Michael Breslauer, Josh Eccles, Claire Grotting, Bruce Rogo, Rick Seidenworm, and Betty Willis.
1: Thanks for listening. I'm Martha Barnett.
0: And I'm Grant Barrett. Until next time, goodbye.
1: Bye.
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8: I realized in high school, my report card never really matched who I was. 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It was like, talks too much in class, has the ability to do better. I'm like, yeah, but you called me on a bad day. Truly. Needs to improve their work ethic to reach their full potential? Okay, maybe. Okay, maybe the comments was right.
9: 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I'm your host, Peter Aguero. 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
11: Live from NPR News in Washington, I'm Linda Kenyon. A cargo plane has crashed after apparently overshooting a runway at Miami International Airport. Local video footage shows thick black smoke billowing from the fuselage of an Amazon airplane. It's not clear how many people were on board or whether there are any fatalities. President Trump's envoys have stepped up efforts to end Russia's war against Ukraine. NPR's Joanna Kakissis reports from Kyiv.
12: Trump's son-in-law, Jared Kushner, and longtime friend Steve Witkoff have visited Moscow several times, including on Saturday. They arrived in Kyiv on Sunday on a train called the Peace Express. Speaking to reporters outside the ornate presidential palace in Kyiv, Kushner said Trump wants peace as soon as possible. He responded to a reporter asking him if this could happen by winter.
13: And I think if we can achieve that, it'd be an incredible thing. It doesn't mean that we will achieve it, but it's an effort that's very important to try.
12: The Ukrainians, including President Volodymyr Zelensky, looked skeptical. Zelensky told reporters after the press conference that he expected the war to continue and that he had discussed a winter aid package with the U.S. and Europe. Joanna Kakissis, NPR News, Kyiv.
11: Republicans are gathering in Dallas this week for the first-of-its-kind midterm GOP convention. NPR's Mara Liasson says President Trump will be there, but some Republicans will not.
14: It's not really a convention as we know them. It's a Trump rally. And on Truth Social a few months ago, Donald Trump called it that. He said it would be a rally like none other. But despite that hype, not all Republican candidates are going to be there or want to be there, especially ones who are locked in very tight races. They'd rather spend their time back home campaigning. And given how unpopular the president is, how unpopular his war in Iran is and tariffs and his strong support of data centers, which are very unpopular with Democrats and Republicans, for a lot of Republican candidates, it's not helpful for them to be seen with Trump.
11: Labor Day weekend travelers are paying the highest gas prices ever for this time of year. AAA says the average price for a gallon of regular gas is $4.15. Diesel is even more expensive. NPR's Stephen Bassaha.
15: Diesel has gone up more than $2 per gallon since the start of the war with Iran. Diesel is used to fuel tractors, commercial trucks, and food trucks.
16: Diesel gives me the power to pull that 26-foot food. food truck. It's heavy. It's a heavy trailer.
15: Chef Joe Shiroda owns the Hey Baby food truck in central Alabama. It now costs him about $300 for two refuels a week.
17: Are you making up for that by having to raise prices on the food truck?
16: A lot of people are raising prices. You can only get so much for jambalaya.
15: Food at the grocery store and other items on store shelves could also increase in price as transportation costs rise with the cost of diesel. Stephen Bisaha, NPR News, Leeds, Alabama.
11: You're listening to NPR. Ash from the erupting Krakatoa volcano in Indonesia has shut down six airports, canceling international and domestic flights until at least Monday at noon. Nina Rao reports emergency officials are coordinating the response, even as the eruption of the volcano continues.
18: The volcano has been firing thick ash into the atmosphere since late Friday. While no casualties have been reported, the ash is blanketing the capital, Jakarta, and neighboring provinces. Head of Indonesia's Disaster Management Agency, Suharyanto, says they are deploying aircraft to clear the air. Authorities are carrying out weather modification operations, he says. If there is no cloud growth, they'll use a water misting method to break down dangerous ash particles. Officials have also begun distributing masks and are urging residents in affected areas to stay indoors. For NPR News, I'm Naina Rao in Jakarta.
11: The Television Academy is presenting the majority of its primetime Emmys this weekend at the Peacock Theater in Los Angeles. The ceremonies, previously known as the Creative Arts Emmys, are now part of the 78th Emmy Awards. HBO Max's shows The Pitt and Hacks are top nominees, with potential wins in the drama and comedy categories. Some behind-the-scenes awards will also be named, with winners expected to include Michael J. Fox and the late Rob Reiner. The main ceremony will be on September 14th and will air on NBC. I'm Linda Kenyon, NPR News in Washington.
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0: That is all we have for you today. 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
3: It just looked like, all of Texas was burning.
2: I'm Laura Rice. The Central Texas Labor Day fires were the most destructive in Texas history. 15 years later, we'll revisit them with the help of an oral history on a special edition of the Texas Standard.
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5: Mexico's government is launching its own line of electric vehicles. 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
10: Beauty becomes a medicinal response to the ugliness.

0: months left to live, and Angela was tasked with taking care of her. The book is also full of wit and joy and paperwork, which is annoyingly a big part of dealing with someone's death. Then our pal, the author Lindy West, will drop by to discuss her latest work, Adult Braces, Driving Myself Sane, which chronicles her cross-country road trip from Seattle to Key West, which taught her that Mike Love from the Beach Boys has lied to all of us. Plus, we've got music from Pedro the Lion. It all gets started right after this.
1: Live from NPR News in Washington, I'm Dan Ronan. Russia is calling yesterday's talks highly useful, yet there is no sign of a breakthrough in America's primary mission, negotiating an end to the war in Ukraine. From Moscow, here's NPR's Charles Maines.
2: Kremlin aide Yuri Shukov told reporters Witkoff and Kushner had outlined a number of ideas regarding possible avenues for a settlement to the war without categorizing the proposals or the Russian reaction. Yet Shukov said President Vladimir Putin told the White House envoys of real progress in the Russian military campaign and again assured Moscow would achieve its objectives. Putin and Ukrainian President Volodymyr Zelensky both ordered a three-day pause in attacks on each other's capitals to allow the Americans safe travel, yet fighting continued elsewhere, with Russia attacking other regions across Ukraine and Kyiv targeting oil facilities with drones in the southern Russian city of Rostov-on-Don. Charles Maines, NPR News, Moscow.
1: The state of Hawaii has declared a state of emergency as Hurricane Lowell approaches and could make landfall as soon as Monday. This is the third system over the last month to threaten Hawaii in what has been an active hurricane season in the Pacific. Lowell is a Category 3 hurricane with sustained winds of 135 miles per hour. Robbie Lowe is a meteorologist with the National Hurricane Center. He says residents should begin preparing now.
3: We're actually expecting heavy rainfall across the entire state. Lowell's bringing up a pretty large area of moisture from the south, and so we think there could be heavy rainfall totals for all of the Hawaiian Islands, all the way from Kauai down to the Big Island. So whether or not you actually get the winds, we do want folks to understand that there could be some flooding as we head through the next few days.
1: The Pacific Ocean usually averages 8 hurricanes a year. Michigan Democrats are trying to unify after a divisive primary so they can hold on to a must-win U.S. Senate seat. But healing those fractures is proving somewhat complicated. Here's NPR's Sam Greenglass.
4: Abdul El-Sayed has energized the left as he vies to replace retiring Democratic Senator Gary Peters. El-Sayed won the primary in August by roughly a percentage point. But with 2 months before Election Day, some parts of the Democratic coalition are still uneasy. Here's Alyssa Slotkin, Michigan's other Democratic senator, speaking to the Midland County Democrats.
5: And I know that you're encountering neighbors and people at the door and everything who are not sure. But let me tell you, there are plenty of things that I don't agree with Abdul on, but we agree on the really important stuff.
4: President Trump won Michigan in 2024, and Democrats see retaining the seat as key to retake the majority. Sam Greenglass, NPR News, Midland, Michigan.
1: The price of a gallon of diesel fuel hit another record today with the nationwide average of $5.89. According to AAA, California has the most expensive diesel, $7.81 a gallon. It's NPR. The National Transportation Safety Board is sending a go team to Miami after five people were killed today when an Amazon Cargo 767 slid off the runway while attempting to land at Miami International Airport. Five others were injured. The plane was en route from San Juan, Puerto Rico. It slid down the runway, went through a barrier, crossed an airport perimeter road, and then struck several cars and then caught fire. Several other people are also injured and hospitalized. The Prime Air plane came to rest at the northwest area of the runway near a warehouse. Officials say that traveling into and out of the airport the next several days could be difficult. In a recent study published in the Nature journal Nature, researchers analyzed genetic data. Here's NPR's Katia Riddle.
6: Personality is shaped by many factors, including genetics. This study sought to identify genetic variants associated with broad personality traits. Elliot Tucker Drobb is a psychology professor at the University of Texas at Austin and one of the study's leaders.
7: One of the things that our study underscores is that there's not just one gene for extroversion or one gene for neuroticism. Our estimates are that it's probably closer to 20,000 variants per each of the big five.
6: The big five refers to five broad dimensions psychologists use to describe personality: openness, conscientiousness, extroversion, agreeableness, and neuroticism. Although personality can change, these traits tend to remain relatively stable during adulthood. Katie Riddle, NPR News.
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0: Hey, thank you so much, Elena Passarello. Thanks to all of our listeners for tuning in from all over this great country. We have a heck of a show in store for you this week. Some old friends of the program are swinging by, but we've got to start things off the way we always do, with a little round of the best news we heard all week.
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0: This is our reminder that there is occasionally good news happening in the world that we live in, and we found it for you, and we're going to tell you about it. Lainer, what is the best news that you heard all week?
13: I hope you're sitting down, Burbank.
0: I always am.
13: Yeah, me too. Well, my best news is political in nature. And it's still a best news. It's about a bill that was ratified into law called the Explore Act, which passed the House and the Senate back in 2024. But the past couple of years, it's been ramping up and becoming a real thing. And what the Explore Act is an encouragement for our national parks to become more accessible. So using technology and information systems to allow as many people of various abilities to come to America's national parks as possible. It was a bipartisan effort. And one of the things that we're seeing now that's a result of the Explore Act is Zion National Park just got this thing, the first of a few, hopefully. It's a new all-terrain wheelchair. It's called the Extreme Modus All-Terrain, the ultimate off-road wheelchair.
0: Heck yeah.
13: It was amazing. I looked this bad boy up, and it's, you know, like several $1,000s, depending on what model you have. I don't know what kind the government has invested in, but it looks like a straight-up hog. It's got these two big back wheels and then a big, huge front power wheel. So it's like a tripod kind of a situation, and it's a pushable one. But on Zion Park's website, they had a picture of a park employee, like, manipulating one down a really difficult looking set of kind of natural earth stairs. It goes on sand. It goes on snow. It goes on dirt. It goes on mud. It goes basically like 16 of the 20 trails in Zion it can handle. This is a first come, first serve chair that's available to anyone. It comes with a parking pass. I don't think you call to reserve. I think you just kind of show up, and they're hoping to get more of those. And one of the reasons why I think this is such incredible news, obviously it means more people get to see the national parks, but, you know, a quarter of the U.S. population is considered disabled. And it's just such a reality that, you know, none of us are going to have the same body that we have now for the rest of our lives. We're all going to live with changing abilities. So I just love the idea that people are considering this very significant portion of the population and advocating for them so that they can have fun and see the world and appreciate the environment and love nature without the barriers that make that a lot less plausible.
0: Glad to hear more people are going to get to enjoy all of the various parts of Zion National Park. The best news that I saw this week takes us to West Hollywood, Elena. Have you heard about the WeHo pig?
13: No.
0: Well, as so many things in my life arrive upon my consciousness, this was by way of TikTok. I saw a guy on a bike. Well, it's really his perspective. So you just are looking at a small pig that is running through the streets of West Hollywood. And the guy who's on his bike, which is like an e-bike, is following behind the pig. His name was Jamal Harrison, by the way. And he's just saying, there's a pig in West Hollywood. We got to catch the pig. Come back, pig. He is following the pig as it's running through West Hollywood, barely avoiding cars and people and all these kinds of things. And he's keeping up with it because he's on his bike. Amazingly, they were able to corral this little, they think it's an 11-week-old pig, and get it safely to an animal shelter there in the area. And so the pig was staying there, and there was news stories about it. The video of this guy chasing the pig went viral. And the owners of the pig had, I think it was like 5 or 6 days to identify themselves and come and claim their little pig. They couldn't figure out whose pig this was, and so eventually the pig went up for adoption. And you know who adopted the pig? Are you familiar, Elena, with such songs as If I Could Turn Back Time by Cher, or Because You Loved Me by Celine Dion, or Nothing's Gonna Stop Us Now by Starship, or even
13: Oh My God,
0: I Don't Want to Miss a Thing by Aerosmith.
13: Yes.
0: Diane Warren.
13: Diane Warren.
0: The songwriter of those and many other songs adopted the WeHo pig, her animal rescue that she runs, won the auction. It's an auction because, of course, they're also trying to raise money. So this is a good thing. They outbid everyone else to get the WeHo pig, who will now be living out its days with the woman who brought us such songs as Rhythm of the Night by DeBarge.
13: She better write a song about that pig. To the beat of the rhythm of the pig.
0: Until then, that is the best news I heard all week. You're tuned to LiveWire. Our first guest is a TV producer and writer whose credits include Scrubs, The Boondocks, and Mixed-ish. She's also the author of two best-selling comedic memoirs, The Broke Diaries and Mixed. And her skills as a comedic memoirist really got a workout when she took on her latest book. It's called Good Grief, Pass the Bread, Mom is Dead, which details her life trying to take care of her mom and her own sanity after her mom's cancer diagnosis. This book somehow manages to find an immense amount of humor in the midst of a very, very tragic year of her life. This is Angela Nissel, recorded live at the Alberta Rose Theater in Portland, Oregon. Angela, welcome to the show.
10: Thank you.
0: Okay, let's kind of start our conversation where this book starts, which is you're back in Philly, where you grew up. You're visiting your mom for Christmas, which is kind of the tradition. And you did not know at the time that she had cancer, and she did not know at the time that your television career was sort of stalling out a little bit. Well, first of all, how did these various cats get let out of these various bags for both of you?
10: Mothers lie so much. My mom was a nurse, and when she had cancer, she did everything to try to conceal it from me. Mm. She also married a crazy man, which is in the book, and she tried to conceal that from me, too. Finally, because I gave her a really horrible Christmas present, which I thought was great. She used to wear heavy hoop earrings in the 70s, I guess people did.
0: Yeah.
10: And one of them ripped, and she missed her hoop earrings. So I'm like, congratulations, I got you a surgery for your ear. And she's like, I already got a surgery. Oh. I'm like, what kind of surgery? Just a little one. And she kept lying.
0: And then, like, we go a year later in the book, and now you're back there. So you found out that she had cancer, but she was telling you it was going to be fine. Her no good husband was saying it's going to be fine. Well, first of all, he tries to hit your brother with a hammer, which turns out to be kind of a good thing.
10: It was awesome. Thank God he did that.
0: Because he had to go to jail for a long weekend, and you could start this plot to get your mom out of there.
10: Yes. My plan was to rescue my mom and cure cancer.
0: a modest proposal.
10: My life was kind of falling apart at that point. I was 35. I was divorced. I didn't have a job. I was losing my home. And so when my mom finally said, I have cancer, for some reason in my brain, I was like, that's the one. I could cure that one. I could fix
0: it. I see. But so you're, at this point, your mom was really, really, really sick, and you decided, okay, I'm going to get her back to L.A. with me, even though, like you said, at that moment, your life was not going super great. Like, I mean, were you worried about what was going to happen when you got to Los Angeles with her?
10: Not only was I worried, the worst thing I thought could ever happen when she landed with and came to my house happened. I don't know if people are familiar with the foreclosure process on a home, but one day there's a man standing outside of your home taking pictures, I guess, to make sure you don't burn it down before they can take it from you. And so I'm pulling up with my mom in Los Angeles, and there's a man taking pictures of my house. And I lied, and I said, "Ooh, that's just paparazzi. Get ready to live in L.A. Live the good life."
0: Right? Because she had really been so proud of you, and you had worked on the TV show Scrubs, which everybody loves, and she was so proud of her daughter, this big, successful Hollywood writer-producer. So obviously it was, like, for you very important that she continued to believe that. Could you kind of describe the relationship that you had with your mom? There's obviously a tremendous amount of love there, but also you were raised in different eras and had a different set of circumstances around your lives.
10: Yes, my mom, she came of age she was born in 1946. And when she came of age, she saw girls her color getting spit on and just sitting on the back of the bus trying to get to work. And you can't even do that because people are calling you names. And she went down and she fought in the civil rights era. And so for her, having access to education and a job, especially a job with a pension, was something that was always kept from her. So to my mom, whenever I talked to her, she was very much like, "How's the job? How's work?" Because that's what made you successful in America, and that was what was kept from her generation. And so for her to have gone through everything she did in the 60s and coming up, for me to not have a job for a week was like the entire civil rights movement failed.
0: But no pressure. You're listening to LiveWire from PRX. We are talking to the writer Angela Nissel about her latest book, Good Grief, Pass the Bread, Mom is Dead. Don't go anywhere. When we come back from this short break, Angela will tell us about what she considers to be the worst billboard in Los Angeles. And I used to live in L.A., and that is really saying something. Because they got a lot of very lame billboards. Anyway, more LiveWire in just a moment.

0: I'm your host, Jared J.B. Boyd. This week on Bill Street Caravan, we've got the 30th anniversary of Memphis's own Big Ass Truck.
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3: Welcome back to LiveWire from PRX. I'm your host, Luke Burbank, here with Elena Passarello. We are talking to Angela Nissel about her memoir, Good Grief, Pass the Bread, Mom is Dead. We recorded this at the Alberta Rose Theater in Portland, Oregon. Check it out. Your mom's actual time in Los Angeles was pretty brief because her illness was really, really advanced. And I know that even though you've written about it and I guess maybe reprocessed it, it still must be sort of a blur. What do you remember about that time of her being in your home and reaching the end of her life?
4: I remember it being the actual best time of my life because we're all working so hard. We're all so concentrated on, like you said, keeping up those appearances. And when you know that you have an exact expiration date, it makes things so much more vulnerable and real. Mm-hmm. And so for the first time in her life, I saw her just sitting, watching birds, watching trees, reading poems to each other. It was the type of mother-daughter relationship I wish we could have had more of. But I cherish those last 6 weeks I had with her. Mm. Yeah. So much.
3: You know, your mom did pass away, but that's like the midpoint of the book, which to me, it's like this is really a book about your relationship with her, but also a book about your relationship with grief, because that's the second half of the book.
4: Yeah, it was a lot of customer service while you're crying. Like, I feel so bad for people now. This was 15 years ago. I had to talk to people online about, can you please cancel my mother's credit card? And I would say things like, they would say, what's the reason? She's dead. Don't say that. Hung up. Like,
3: right. Like it was a threat or something.
4: Yes, exactly. Oh, like wow. The chat bots were programmed to hang up if you said certain words. I'm like, how can I say this without triggering it, but tell the truth? And no one told me it would be so much paperwork. Like they should have a service that just someone comes in and does that for you. Yeah. And that people would bring up the worst moments of your life because they don't know what else to say.
3: Yeah. You developed a real hate relationship with a billboard in your neighborhood.
4: That's,
3: and they still have these everywhere in LA. Every time I'm there, I see them. And they're supposed to be inspirational. It's like a violin prodigy or somebody doing something amazing. And then it says, courage, pass it on. Or resilience, pass it on. Yeah. And why was that something that was like, you know, bugging you in those days?
4: Because they decided to put up a billboard that had a young girl, maybe 16, surfing, and her caption was, she beat cancer. Oh. Perseverance, pass it on.
3: Yeah.
4: Right, you guys? I'm like, my mom tried to persevere. I just took it as such a punch in the face. You know, it's like,
3: yeah, I know people who've lost loved ones to cancer who have a really hard time with that framing of like, you're kicking its ass, you're fighting it. And of course, whatever people need to do personally to align themselves with this challenge, that's of course fine. But this idea that if someone passes away from it, they didn't kick its ass enough, it's got to be tough for the people that love them.
4: Exactly. And I think just as a society, we need to look at the words we use around it because we celebrate survivors and we say kick its butt. It's not a boxing match, it's just a deadly disease. So whatever way you feel like you need to deal with it, deal with it. You know, just don't make it seem like you need to knock somebody out while you're suffering.
3: Yeah. One of the things that you write about in the book, too, is that in your, I think it was your 20s, you had a period where you had very, very intense depression. And in fact, you were hospitalized. And were you in the hospital that your mom also worked at, or next to where you're close to where your mom? What was the proximity of that whole thing?
4: A couple floors away.
3: Wow. Wow. What was that like for you? What was that like for your relationship with your mom?
4: Oh, yeah. You talk about disappointment. Yeah. It was very, again, my mom and I are from very different generations. Mm-hmm. And for her, it was either a failure in raising me or a failure for me to have a close and comfortable relationship with Jesus.
3: Oh, because she was very, very Christian. Very church was a central part of her life. You said her hat collection was bigger than everything else.
4: It was amazing.
3: In her.
4: Yes.
5: Wow.
3: But I think she also had friends, you write in the book, who would come up to you and say she visited you, you know, and they noted, they knew that she cared so much about you. And when you were hospitalized, she was visiting you, even though this was hard for her probably to wrap her mind around. You know, it sounds like she did in her own way really try to show up for you.
4: Yeah, she totally showed up for me. And I think as a child, I had a certain way and a certain thing that I learned about mental illness that I wanted her to show up in a different way, you know.
3: Yeah.
4: And so it was, yes, she showed up and she tried, but I think for her coming up, again, it was, I've given her so many opportunities, and no one in my generation was depressed and on Prozac because you didn't have it. I'm sure a lot of you would be.
3: Yeah.
4: So it was, she showed up in the best possible way that she could.
3: Chapter 16 of the book is titled Short Psychotic Break. I think it's when you decide to reach out to a psychic therapist.
4: Because if you're grieving...
3: This is after your mother has passed
4: away. Yes. If you're grieving and you go on online grief groups, people are like, when feathers appear, your loved ones are near, and they say all these things. And I literally volunteered at an animal rescue and did not see one feather. And so, so I call this woman who is supposed to channel my mom, and long story short, she ended up channeling the wrong person.
3: Honestly, it felt like she was really channeling a black maternal stereotype.
4: Yes.
3: Like, she was like, and when you get together for Soul Food Sunday, which was not a thing your mom did.
4: My mom never, we had greens from a can. Like, my mom could not cook. Like, so she said that those were literally her final words, the psychic. And she was so proud of those words. Oof. Make sure you save a seat for your mom. It's Soul Food Sunday. And I'm thinking, my mom always got takeout and used microwave food. And
3: it's probably like a cheesesteak from Pat and Gino's.
4: Exactly. And we never hardly ate together. She worked too much.
3: Yeah.
4: So, like, I don't know what seat to save. But I just said thank you and I paid.
3: The epilogue of this book, I think, is really helpful because you sort of just talk about your experience and also things that you wish you would have known about when you were at the very beginning of this journey of grief and stuff. I guess if there's somebody, you know, hundreds of thousands of people are going to hear this on the radio. If there's somebody out there who's dealing with grief right now, who's just maybe getting into it, is there anything that you can share with them or something you wish you would have known 15 years ago when you were at the very beginning of it?
4: I wish, as a woman, I had learned more to have boundaries and to feel comfortable telling people what I needed. Mm. Because during grief, there's a lot of making other people comfortable when you're uncomfortable, when they say silly things to you or when they hang up on you because you said the word death. Yeah. And I really wish I had to work that muscle beforehand so that I could say, that's not helpful right now, or that is helpful.
3: Yeah. So basically boundaries and trying to figure out a way to take care of yourself, one's self, in the midst of this. Because that was something I was struck by in the book, is how much, after your mom passed away, you're trying to manage other people's experiences.
5: Yeah.
3: Whether it's people who want to have a memorial in Philadelphia, whether it's just like, you know, her no good ex-husband.
4: I was struck by how much we as a society put on grieving people, because my experience with it was just, oh, I'm so sorry they passed, and you get to walk away.
3: Yeah.
4: But no, the emotional load and the paperwork load was more than I ever, ever expected.
3: Yeah. Well, I want to mention, too, that the book is very funny. As you can tell, hearing Angela talk and with Angela's career, which, by the way, has bounced back fine. Job stuff, cool. Everything is cool now.
5: They took that billboard down.
3: The billboard has been torched to the ground. So things have turned out okay, but the book is quite a journey. It's Good Grief, Pass the Bread, Mom is Dead by Angela Nissel. Angela, thank you so much for coming on LiveWire.
4: Thank you so much.
3: That was Angela Nissel. recorded at the Alberta Rose Theater in Portland, Oregon. Her memoir, Good Grief, Pass the Bread, Mom is Dead, is out and available right now. You're tuned in to LiveWire. Our next guest is a writer whose wit and vulnerability have earned her a legion of very, very engaged fans, including me. This is all thanks to her columns and her New York Times memoir, Shrill, which was adapted into the Hulu series that we all watched. It also turned her into a sort of beacon for women who felt that maybe they had been apologizing for themselves for too long. But here's the thing about being someone else's symbol of self-actualization. It doesn't always match your inner life, which is an experience that she explores in her new memoir, Adult Braces, Driving Myself Sane, which involves a cross-country road trip that she took as her marriage and her sense of self were hanging by a thread. The result is something that is honest and funny and heartbreaking, and also something that the internet really took notice of, as we're going to discuss. This is Lindy West, recorded live at the Patricia Reeser Center for the Arts in Beaverton, Oregon. Lindy, welcome to the program.
4: Thank you for having me.
3: It's so great to see you. You're one of our favorite guests. You're one of my oldest friends in adult life who also does this kind of sort of work and media stuff. So I feel like we get to talk to you a lot, but it's never enough. Let's start at the kind of beginning of this book. The jumping off point appears to be a lie perpetrated by the Beach Boys and by, as you point out, the worst Beach Boy, Mike Love.
4: That's right.
3: How did this start?
4: So when I was little, I had a lot of VHS tapes that were sort of like garbage taped off the TV at random. And on one of these tapes, there was a little video of the Muppets singing the song Kokomo. Uh-huh. Kermit sings it, and then the Muppets act it out. And I was like, and I knew nothing of the boys from the beach at that time. I didn't know anything about Mike Love. And I heard this song, and I was like, that's the greatest song I've ever heard in my life. No need to make any more songs.
3: Yeah.
4: It's settled.
3: Aruba, Jamaica, ooh, I want to take you.
4: Ugh. Bermuda, Bahama, come on, pretty mama.
3: Yeah, yeah.
4: It's like there was so much adventure in it, you know.
3: Yeah.
4: I love a list.
3: Mm-hmm. So you had this dream of Kokomo in your head, and then when you hit a pretty difficult point in your life, in your personal life, you thought, "Well, I'll just drive to Kokomo." Before finding out,
4: there is no such thing.
3: Yeah.
4: There's no such place. Mike Love lied.
3: Yeah.
4: So. The big conceit of the book is I have this moment where I'm like in crisis, and then I was like, oh, I know to cure my malaise, I have to go to Kokomo, and I shall drive there in a van. So then I Google mapped it. I don't know. I was like, how long does it take to get to Kokomo? And the internet was like, to get where? And it was like, Mike Love made it up. And so then, I drove, just went to Key West instead, which was fine.
3: Now, what was kind of going on in your personal life that had you feeling like you needed to just kind of get out of town?
4: Yeah. So, I mean, to be honest, to pull back the curtain, I kind of compressed the timeline. What happened was 2012.
3: It's really compressed.
5: Beach Boys Kokomo was on the radio.
4: Yeah. No, but basically, like, for the length of my relationship, which now I've been with my husband for 15 years, for the whole time, we, like, technically had sort of a non-monog situation, you know?
3: That's non-monogamous for people that aren't cool.
4: If you're
3: in
4: not,
3: the know.
4: Like, from the subculture like I am. But we had just, like, never really carpe'd the DM. So he would be like, hey, I think we should discuss this.
3: Mm-hmm.
4: And I would be like, if we do, I'll die. And he was like, okay, well, do you want to, like, break up or stay together? And I would be like, if we break up, I'll die, FYI. And so then it just sort of, like, became this, like, large communication problem that
6: that lasted a long time. And then eventually I was like, look, if you have any relationships with anyone else, I just don't want to know about it because we have our nice life. We're like actually very happy. There's just this sort of thing where I'm not sure how I feel about it.
3: Because before you got married, right, Aham, your husband, said to you, I am polyamorous. I'm not ever going to be.
6: Oh, somebody. Yeah.
3: And you were, as you write in the book, very skeptical of that. It wasn't something you thought you wanted for your life, but you wanted to be with him more than you, you know, wanted to push back on this thing.
6: Yeah, I kind of. I mean, at the very beginning, I was, because he said it like the very, like day one, you know, and I was like, yeah, me too. I also have other boyfriends, you know, like I was like, yeah. And then eventually I didn't have other boyfriends. And then I was like, I didn't know how to get there. And I just felt like I was sort of busy and stressed already. Yeah. And I was like, this seems like a whole thing. So I really avoided it in a toxic manner.
3: Well, and one of the things you write about in the book was that, because at that time you didn't want Aham to pursue his kind of polyamory. You thought, I will be such a martyr.
6: Right.
3: I will earn so much money for this family and give up so much of my own happiness that if he were to act on this, he would be a terrible person.
6: Yes. A good idea, right?
3: Yeah. I don't see any flaws in that plan.
6: A good idea to hold your spouse hostage. No, I mean, I didn't really think of it, I think, so explicitly, but I was just like, you know, I think as a person, as like a fat lady, I didn't have super high self-esteem in certain ways. And I was like, you know, I didn't know how to interpret this sort of stated desire of his as anything but me being deficient. And so the only way I knew how to respond to it was to, yeah, like try to be perfect angel in kind of a manipulative, I see now a kind of a manipulative way. Mm. And that's not to say that, look, mistakes were made on both sides, which you can read about in the book, Adult Braces.
3: Yes.
6: But yeah, I think I didn't understand until I started going to therapy that controlling people through guilt is still controlling people, you know?
3: Yeah.
6: Even if you're doing it in a way that feels sneaky.
3: Right. Well, so you get out onto the road, and you have not been on the road for, like, that long. Is it, what, maybe 11 hours or something?
6: Yeah.
3: And you get a call from your husband who says, I need to go to the hospital. I'm having gastroenterological issues.
6: Yeah.
3: And the person who's going to come take care of him is a woman named Roya, who he's been having a relationship as well, which was kind of something that was initially really, really hard for you.
6: Yeah. So when I say I compressed the timeline, I think that the way people read the book is like, my husband was like, I have a secret girlfriend. And then I was like, I'm leaving. But it was really, there were like 2 years in between where we like went to couples therapy for like twice a week for so long. And then, so like I knew about Roya. I had really settled into it and I was like actually feeling okay, but I was having, for many other reasons, like I got to get out of my life. And so, yeah, so I leave. And then Aham's intestines explode. And I was like, okay, I'm going to hop behind the wheel and I'll head home. And then he was like, no, Roya's going to come. And she had sent me this very nice text being like, have a good time on your trip. You know, I know it's going to be hard to be away, but I hope you have a... She sent me like a very like evolved, beautiful, kind text. And I was like, yeah, yeah, whatever. But yeah, so then Aham's
3: for the
6: like,
3: radio listeners, Lindy did a motion with her hand that I don't actually know what it was, but the audience seemed to like it.
6: And then Aham was like, don't ruin your trip just because I ate too much fiber, you know?
3: Yeah.
6: Like, or not enough. They don't exactly know what diverticulitis is. So in the backlash of the book, people read this moment as a cruelty that Aham did to me. When that's not how it felt at all, I was like, I'm going to come back, which was a toxic impulse. Like, I'm going to ruin my trip so that this other part of our life doesn't become more real, you know? Mm-hmm. And I didn't want to go home. I didn't want to go home and sit at the hospital.
3: With a constipated guy?
6: With a constipated guy? Who only maybe needed surgery? Like,
3: Yeah.
6: And Aham was like, please don't do it. Please, like, this trip meant a lot to me. And he knew that. And he was like, please stay on your trip. Roya can come sit in the hospital next to a constipated guy. And she did.
3: Yeah. We're talking to Lindy West here on LiveWire this week about her new book, Adult Braces, Driving Myself Sane. I mean, the book is kind of part, it's sort of part travel log. It's part, obviously, you just working through a lot of your own feelings about yourself and about your marriage and about non-monogamy. I had received the advance copy of the book. And I had not yet sat down to read it, but that was roughly the same week that the internet decided to completely explode, or at least the part of the internet that I look at, about this book. The people that were very, I guess, sort of critical slash defensive of you were saying, well, this person has, you know, been sort of like brainwashed, or she's just pretending that that she's become comfortable and in fact values this relationship with Roya and her husband. Well, I guess you're not used to having people on the internet come for you and be mean, but those are like trolls. Those are like trolls who just didn't like you existing. These are like your people.
6: Yeah.
3: What was that like for you?
6: It sucks really bad. Yeah. I hated it so much. I'm very good at dealing with bad people who don't like me. I used to say this when I wrote like political op-eds. Like, I don't care if a million trolls leave a horrible comment, but if someone in good faith says, you messed this up, you know, this take is wrong and harmful, I mean, that's the guess I'll die. Like, that's the worst feeling that I've ever had. And this was like that on this huge scale, except it wasn't even about politics. It was about my personal life.
3: Yeah.
6: And it might be the hardest thing I've ever been through professionally.
3: I can imagine. I mean, like, you know, when I did actually sit down and read the book, I was really struck at how honest you are in the book about obviously yourself, but also your husband. It's like I was imagining this was going to be some weird like free pass. No. And then the other thing is he reads all these chapters before you send them to the publisher, right? What is it like to hand him the chapter where you're calling him like kind of an
6: Honestly, his main piece of feedback was that I wasn't mean enough. He almost predicted, like, he was like, if you are soft on me, because we're now, what, 5, 6 years, 7 years down the line from when this was all actually happening. He's like, if you go too easy on me, people are going to freak out and say that you're sort of sugarcoating this.
3: Because I should clarify to people, if you haven't read the book yet, you had these sort of rules around your non-monogamy, and he violated those in a pretty extreme way that was hurtful to you, not because of the non-monogamy, but because of how it happened. But you talk about that in the book.
6: Yeah, and it also is a really big tangled knot of, like, both of us talking past each other and not being honest. And this is what the book is about. Like, I just don't know what to say to like, yes, I was also mad. It's in the book.
5: You're being mad in the book.
6: The book is mad.
3: It's really mad.
6: But then also the thing that was really disorienting to me was sort of realizing that people were not ready to meet me at the finish line where I had ended up, you know?
3: Yeah.
6: And I don't know if that's a failure of my writing or other people's own baggage or what, or some combination. But it was really weird because all my other books, when they were about to come out, I was like, oh boy, I don't know if this book is good. I'm scared. I don't want to deal with this. I hope no one reads this. This book, I was like, oh boy, this book is great. I can't wait for this book to come out. Everybody's going to love it. Everyone's going to say 10 out of 10. No notes. This book rocks. I was like looking with confidence. I was like, I'm not even afraid of my Goodreads page.
7: Wow.
6: Yeah. And that I truly.
3: Only this crowd would get that joke, by the way.
6: And I feel kind of silly, but I really was taken by surprise.
3: Well, can I just say, it's a really well-written book.
6: Thanks.
3: I think it's your best book.
6: Thank you.
3: And, like, I can understand why your thought was, like, wow, I really nailed this one.
6: Thank you. And the other thing that was weird is everyone was like, oh, this book was such a freaking bummer. I was like,
3: listen, somebody just yelled it's funny from the audience, so that means it must be funny.
6: Well, my perception of my own book was that it's a really joyful, funny book.
3: Yeah. Yeah.
6: And then people were like, this is such a slog, DNF, this woman needs therapy. First of all, you DNF'd, but don't worry, I'm in it.
5: Do you think it's hard for people to read unfinished stories? Sometimes I just wonder if we're just taught to want this narrative, and we're taught to want this fixed person, and we're this fixed relationship, and like,
6: yeah,
5: that's not what writing is. That's not what book is, you know, like it's book is, this is me now or close to now, and I'm going to do what I can to show the not, right?
6: Right. Yeah. And I got mixed feedback. I got both critiques. Like some people were like, wow, she wraps it up with a fake bow, she sucks. And then other people were like, she is writing from the thick of pain and the story never finishes. And I was like, first of all, okay, like this all happened the road trip was 5 years ago. It just felt like, well, no, you know what, here's my smart thing I'll say. Once you become the internet's little chew toy, it becomes recreational. And so people are nitpicking for fun, every little detail.
3: Because the fun game we're now playing is
6: exactly
3: have a thought about Lindy.
6: Exactly. And right. Like, I get it, actually. That's fine. That's kind of part of the life cycle of the internet. But it was, like, it's a very personal book. Mm-hmm. It's very vulnerable. And usually vulnerability works really well for me as kind of a shield. Like, people do maybe take a moment to think, when someone has laid themselves bare, usually people say, oh, I'm going to be gentle with that person. Mm-hmm. And I really exploit that. and it didn't work this time at all. I don't know, it was just so weird because people kept being like account for all of these things all these suspicions that I have about your marriage, and I want receipts, and people were demanding all like more details. And I was like, I didn't give you enough.
3: Yeah.
6: I gave you so much in this book.
3: Yeah.
6: But there was just this hunger for more because it was fun.
3: Yeah. You're listening to LiveWire from PRX. We're talking to Lindy West about her latest book, Adult Braces. We do have to take a very quick break here at the Patricia Research Center for the Arts, but stay with us. More LiveWire in just a moment.

0: On the next Fresh Air, for Labor Day, singer and songwriter Roseanne Cash. When she was 18, her father, Johnny Cash, gave her a list of 100 essential country songs. Years later, she returned to it and released an album featuring 12 songs from that list. Join us. Just like
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2: Welcome back to LiveWire from PRX. I'm Luke Burbank here with Elena Passarello. We're at the Reeser in Beaverton this week talking to our friend Lindy West about her latest book, Adult Braces, Driving Myself Sane. Actually, Lindy, it is a road trip book, as we've talked about, and we were thinking that, you know, you've spent a lot of time on the road. You might be sort of our special expert on the topic. You drove from Seattle to Key West, and you talk about a lot of places that you actually stopped in the book, including the Precious Moments Chapel in Carthage, Missouri, which is as unhinged as it sounds. Yeah.
3: Mm-hmm. It's a real church, but everything is Precious Moments figurines.
2: Reenacting scenes from the Bible. Yeah. They don't do the crucifixion, do they?
3: Yes!
2: Oh.
3: They do it all!
2: Ay, ay, ay. So we know that you've seen a lot out there on the road, Lindy, and we thought we would do this little exercise regarding American roadside attractions. Okay, some of these are real. Some of these we made up. We'd like you to try to guess if the place we're telling you about, the roadside attraction, is real, and then whether or not, if it's real, would you actually want to go pull off the road and check this out?
3: Okay.
2: We're calling this little exercise Smash the Brakes or Pass.
3: Okay.
2: Smash or Pass. Okay, so here's the first one. The National Mustard Museum in Middleton, Wisconsin. Over 6,700 mustards from 70 countries. Free admission.
3: I believe that to be real.
2: It is absolutely real.
3: And so, I would smash the brakes.
2: Absolutely. I have been to the National Mustard Museum, and it is as great as it sounds. I spent, I think, between $100 and $200 on mustard in the gift shop and had it mailed to my house.
3: Do they offer memberships? 'Cause
2: I didn't even ask. How about this? Barney Smith's Toilet Seat Art Museum in Colony, Texas. Is this a real place with over 1,400 decorated toilet seats created by a retired plumber over 70 years ago? One of the toilet seats is made with a fragment of the Challenger space shuttle.
3: Luke, that's a real place.
4: Yeah.
2: It sure is.
3: Yeah!
2: Would you smash the brakes?
3: Obviously.
2: I mean...
3: Obviously.
2: A retired plumber. That's, to me, the dazzling detail that I love.
3: That's a good one.
2: Okay. Is this a real place? The Vent Haven Museum in Fort Mitchell, Kentucky. The world's only ventriloquist museum. Over 1,000 dummies sit in rooms waiting for visitors. Is this real? The Vent Haven Museum, 1,000 ventriloquist dummies sitting in rooms waiting for you.
3: I feel like the name is too weird for you to have made it up.
2: Yeah.
3: Vent Haven.
2: Yeah.
3: I'm going to say it's real.
2: You're absolutely right. It's real. Would you smash the brakes, or would you just keep on moving past those thousands?
3: I would keep on rolling.
2: Yeah. Smart.
3: That's 1,001 too many dummies in a room for me.
2: How about the Institute for Unfinished Craft Projects in Provo, Utah? Oh. A museum of half-completed quilts, abandoned scrapbooks, and knitting projects that never made it past the first row.
3: That's fake.
2: It is fake. You're absolutely right. Would you go to that, though, or would just give you agita to see something that we've all done, which is start a project and not finish it?
3: I would go to it. I would go to it. They should have that, but it should be like, you know, like you can take
2: finish
3: someone
2: it.
3: Else's project and finish it. Yeah.
4: And leave your own.
3: Yeah.
2: That's actually a good idea.
3: Right?
2: Yeah. How about the world's largest collection of refrigerator magnets in Gatlinburg, Tennessee. Over 14,000 magnets organized by sentiment, including a separate wing for magnets that are lewd. As in risque.
3: Ooh. I think that's real.
2: That is fake.
3: No, I want to go see the lewd magnets.
2: I wanted to. I know.
3: I was going to say fake until you said the lewd room, and then I thought, ooh.
2: I can imagine it's like the back of the like video store when I was a kid with the beaded curtain. Go back to look at the lewd refrigerator magnets.
3: I thought maybe I could manifest it being real.
2: All right. How about the International Banana Museum in Mecca, California. Over 20,000 banana-themed items on display, making it the world's largest collection of banana memorabilia. Admission includes a banana. Is it real?
3: I've lost all of my compass. I don't know. The thousand dummies think it's real.
2: It is, in fact, a real place.
4: Wow.
3: I'm not going.
2: You're not going?
3: It's just like little items shaped like bananas?
2: It appears to be. Largest collection of banana memorabilia.
3: Memorabilia?
2: Yeah.
4: Let's commemorate.
2: Yeah,
4: bananas.
2: Remember that banana we had? Yeah, I've got this lewd refrigerator magnet to remind me of it.
3: It is sort of inherently lewd, so I will go. Yes.
2: Okay, excellent. I will go. So you will smash the banana museum.
3: That's right.
2: Well, there you go, Lindy. Lots of ideas for your next road
3: trip.
2: And again, great job on the book. We love you.
3: I love you.
2: It's Lindy West, everyone, right here on LiveWire. That was Lindy West, recorded at the Patricia Reeser Center for the Arts in Beaverton, Oregon, right here on LiveWire. Her memoir, Adult Braces, Driving Myself Sane, is out right now. You're tuned in to LiveWire. Before we get to this week's musical performance from Pedro the Lion, we got a little preview of what we're doing next week on the show. We're going to be joined by Alexis Okeowo, who is a staff writer for The New Yorker, and will be chatting with us about her latest book. It's called Blessings and Disasters, A Story of Alabama. In the book, she looks into the complexity of her home state of Alabama. That's where she grew up, the daughter of Nigerian immigrants. Then we are going to head back to Minnesota, where, if you remember, we just were a couple of weeks ago, because we have got more Maria Bamford for you. This time, Maria is going to answer a questionnaire that she wrote for Vulture magazine. Questions like, what would your religion be if you could make up your own? Then we're going to round out the hour with a tune from Seattle's alternative music staple, Pete Droege, from his rootsy Americana latest album, Fade Away Blue. That's all coming up next week on the show, so do not miss it. In the meantime, our musical guest this week hails from Seattle, Washington, like I do, and has been playing as Pedro the Lion and also himself as Dave Bazan for over three decades. His latest release, Santa Cruz, covers his teenage years and early adulthood, which is a particularly notable topic to me because I was there for some of it because Dave and I went to the same church youth group together. Pitchfork calls the album densely packed and deeply sincere, and I could not agree more. Here is Pedro the Lion, recorded live at Benaroya Hall in Seattle, Washington.

0: That was Pedro the Lion here on Livewire, recorded live at Benaroya Hall in Seattle, Washington. Their album Santa Cruz is out and available right now. All right, that's going to do it for this week's episode of the show. A huge thanks to our guests, Lindy West, Angela Nissel, and Pedro the Lion.
1: Laura Haddon is our executive producer. Tim Harkins is our executive director. And our producer and editor is Melanie Sevchenko. Eben Hoffer is our technical director. Trey Hester is our assistant editor. And Ashley Park is our marketing manager.
0: Our house sound is by D. Neil Blake. And our house band is A.L. Alves, Mike Gamble, Danny Ailey, Sam Pinkerton, Ethan Fox Tucker, Rachel Brashear, and A. Walker Spring, who also composes our music. This episode was mixed by Eben Hoffer and Trey Hester.
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4: 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I am listening to the station however I can, however often I can, because I value it and enjoy it so much. 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

0: Hey there, and welcome to Broadway on the Brazos. I'm Beth Richards. I'm glad you're here today, because today we're talking about best friends. You know the ones, the person who's always there when a character needs someone to talk to or argue with or just help them get through the day. They may not always be the star of the show, but they're often the most fun to watch. And they all help tell the story. And today we're giving them their due. So let's get into it. We'll kick it off with a song that really doesn't need an introduction. It's simply Friendship, from the 1962 off-Broadway production of Anything Goes.
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3: Right or wrong.